Well, we're just wrapping up our little salute to the entrance of summer. We've just recently listened to David Bromberg and the David Bromberg Band from their recording How Late Will You Play Till? And we heard the Ian Tyson song Summer Wages. And then just before Mr. Bromberg and Band, we heard from Dee Dee Bridgewater, great jazz singer, from a recording called Dear Ella, tribute album to Ella Fitzgerald. And we heard Midnight Sun, the name of that track. And then David Elias from his The Window recording, we heard Summer Wind. So, yeah, we had a good time getting summer songs. There's so many of them, of course, and can't get to all of them, but I appreciate you tuning in and listening to that. We're going to push on now and celebrate a little with a couple more songs here as we celebrate Pride Week and have a couple of artists representing that part of the world. And so we'll have some of that, and then we'll finish up with a couple songs, a tribute to the late, great Abdullah Ibrahim. All right, let's check out this lovely song here that we're listening to right now. It's called Manj Kamanj, and it's from Jody Stecker and Krishna Bhatt from their recording Rasa.

Well, June is also Pride Month, and so we're going to have a few artists with some music from them. And to get us going, the great Katie Curtis from a brand new recording just released from her Come On Butterfly. And here's a reworking of her song, Radical.

0: Well, this is David Rhodes, and we're getting into the last few minutes or so of the Soul of Many Places right here on Humboldt Hot Air, but I do appreciate you tuning in wherever you might be. Well, we just had a nice little set of music celebrating Pride Month. We've celebrated Juneteenth and the return of summer, and now a Pride celebration. And we started off with a song from Katie Curtis from her brand new release, Come On Butterfly, and Radical, the name of that song from Katie Curtis. And then Elton John from his great Tumbleweed Connection recording. We heard a demo that was included on a later release, remastered or whatever they call that, a song that wasn't on the original, Into the Old Man's Shoes, a piano demo it's described as, from Elton John. And then Katie Lang brought us her version of the Jane Seabury song Love Is Everything from Katie Lang's Hymns of the 49th Parallel. And right now here in the background, we're listening to the great Joy Harjo. And this is a brand new recording from Joy from her Insomnia and Seven Steps to Grace. And this is her take on Goodbye Pork Pie Hat from Joy Harjo.
1: Where do the souls go when they reach the end of the song? A horn is a train riding the rails of sorrow to joy. Where do the souls go when they reach the end of the storm? There is no easy street in this city where my song makes a living heart. Where do the souls go when they reach the end of the show? After the rain, the earth drinks, feeds the heart with blue. Where do the souls go when they reach the end of the night? Dress it right, take a high step. You know the song. You'll

Well, this is David Rhodes, and we're into the last song of today's The Soul of Many Places, and we're finishing up with a couple songs from the late, great Abdullah Ibrahim, who passed away the past week or so. What a great musician and composer and freedom fighter Abdullah Ibrahim was. He was born in Cape Town in 1934, so he lived a nice long life, 91 or 92 years. He was part of the exodus from South Africa when apartheid got too unbearable, and was able to return when Nelson Mandela was let out of prison and apartheid was abolished. So, but in that time and even afterwards, of course, he had a great big role in the jazz story coming out of South Africa and out of Africa, and he was championed by Duke Ellington and his first band was a quartet, I believe, and of course one of the members was the great Hugh Masekela. So just a really great odyssey, and just love this guy's music, and glad to be able to bring that to you. So right now we're listening to the track called Water from an Ancient Well, and this is from the CD of the same name, Water from an Ancient Well, from Abdullah Ibrahim. And then just before that, we heard another favorite music track of mine for all time, For John Coltrane, is the name of that track, from Abdullah's recording, Desert Flowers. And then we started off this last short little set with a song from Rising Appalachia, from a remastered version of their Wider Circles CD of some years ago, and we heard An Invitation. Well, normally I think the Lizard Queen would be coming in at 6, but I have word that I think that she may not be able to do it for unforeseen circumstances. So I do want to let you know that I'll be back here in 2 weeks from now with another show. Hopefully, not sure what we'll be going into and getting into at that point in time, but hope you get a chance to tune back in. I do want to leave you too with some a little bit of a heads up at things coming around. I mentioned some of them during the show, but this coming Friday over at the Playhouse Arts, Sawyer Fredericks will be in town. He was a winner of the Voice television contest of a few years ago, and so he's going to be in town. Fairies and Wizards, the camp for kids, is going to be starting on Monday, June 29th, and has all kinds of fun projects, a multiple day event. So that's happening. What else is going on? Oh, Humboldt Folklife Festival is going to be happening here in the next month, less than a month from now. So make sure you get that on your calendars. So all kinds of great stuff going on, of course, as we usher in the summer of 2026. But stay tuned for Humboldt Hot Air and the rest of the evening's programming. Lots of great fun music and information coming your way. But like I said, I'll be back in 2 weeks. So in the meantime, take care of yourselves. Take care of each other. And I'll be with you soon. All right. Take care.

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0: Astro Rain Report here with Salina Rain, June 24th through 30th. Increase in the light has lately magnetized the sleeping energies in the depths of Gaia, in the very depths of the Earth, ready to do their part in the transformational process that's going on and has been going on for quite a while. Biosphere to humans, to all life forms, and including what's called the noosphere, the mental sheath of the planet, the consciousness of Earth herself. On Wednesday, one of the previews for what second, third weeks of July will bring in subtle and not so subtle world shifts. The subtle shifts won't necessarily mean free of major implications for near and far future. So today's Scorpio moon aspects with Uranus, Neptune, Pluto may carry heavier intensity with significant amounts of discomforting events. Good to remind ourselves, however, the most disturbing events now and in July are leading to clearing the decks of the worst of a human-generated anti-life paradigm that's been with us for a long time. In the personal realm, willingness to be aware of the worst and yet remain dedicated to our best keeps us steady and supported by the earthly cosmic dance. Thankfully, this day begins quite early with a moon-sun harmony, vibrating our world with the nurturing energies of divine feminine. That's really on the rise more and more, and nothing's stopping it. Soaking that up supports us through the most unsavory parts of today and certainly onward through the next month. Scorpio moon Thursday. Emotional qualities are still coloring the atmosphere into late morning Friday. Meanwhile, Venus-Saturn connect in an amicable interaction, encouraging commitments, or at least getting some solid work done in relationships of all kinds and or financial moves that have long-term implications. Serious work also supported in matters of self-esteem, particularly as we open our hearts to our own flaws and failures in full acceptance that they're part of a sovereign soul's journey. As well, feminine values on the rise into the cultural zeitgeist on the transformational road to a better, more balanced world. Female and male principles, equalizing and co-creating a world where we can all thrive is where we're going, with some significant messiness on the way, we keep saying. Sun today and tomorrow is meeting with the three outer planets, promising incredible innovations and radical change on the horizon. Today's square to Neptune illuminates where the dissolving process is at work. And that process is in how the world's business has been conducted for centuries and in general cultural norms. Our part is to bring our consciousness back again and again to all possibilities we can envision and then some. Friday, Pluto's the next solar contact in a wake-up call early a.m. that may feel off-kilter, at least until we can acknowledge probably something we'd rather ignore. In any case, the aspect can help bring us to a more profound comprehension of what is being revealed. Pluto offers possibilities and at times makes demands for turning adversities into strengths. Late morning, moon changes to Sagittarius till after midnight Monday. Mutable fire sign generates a more uplifted mood for the weekend while providing the previews of coming attractions with the benefit of a higher perspective. Around noon appears to be the time when anxieties may arise around being able to escape a negative situation, emotional tangle, or financial problem. Solutions are available. We just need to perhaps have a more radical shift in attitude to access them. Mars in Taurus Saturday is heading for an auspicious aspect with Jupiter exact this evening, aiding any grounded, intentional moves to improve effectiveness and to point us in the right direction if needed. That can be in how we work, in a relationship or family matter, or in how we choose to nurture ourselves, also in whatever we have to offer, and valuing our own gifts, skills, preferences, and personal ethics in order to radiate that version of ourselves becomes not only supported, but in many ways quite necessary now. Mars moves on from earthy Taurus on Sunday to airy Gemini afternoon. That's a significant shift in how energy moves, either from outside ourselves or how it moves internally, until almost mid-August. Gemini fosters quicker pace, sometimes skimming the surface, but is open to different pathways, different routes to take along our way. Could be a side trip here and there. Side trips can be beneficial, but whether they are or not is what we need to be mindful of. Great benefits come in this passage in beginning or continuing intentional breath work. Meanwhile, Mars has left us with yet another layer of enlightenment about personal and collective values, areas of greatest concern in how we inhabit the biosphere that's essential to our lives. On Monday, three big events come together on this second to last day of June, 10:36 a.m., Mercury, trickster supreme, turns in the apparent backward spin, retrograde at 26 degrees Cancer for full review of the ever more crucial matter of how to create and live in families, tribes, communities that nourish on all levels and are inclusive of all life forms. We're no longer in the bludgeoned into the background by the dominant paradigm mode that demands subservience, obedience, and justifies the most violent and greedy among us, and also has had us viewing as inconsequential women's concerns. But it's become clearer every day what healthy human societies must be built on: respect for all life, honoring the feminine, women, motherhood, the true needs of children, and what healthy masculinity looks and feels like. We must remain aware of how what we do now impacts the next generations, with reciprocity, the major value arising in human cultures, the major value needed. Full moon arrives at 4:47 p.m. at 8 degrees Capricorn, bringing to fruition whatever we've been putting time, energy, and consciousness into since new moon on the 14th. Cardinal earth sign favors putting whatever is out of alignment with stated goals and intentions aside to assure progress is made without too many non-essential concerns getting in the way. Wherever we've created disorder in our lives, now's the time to orient ourselves around only those things that matter most, and leaving behind obligations that it's become clear are not ours. At this moment, Jupiter is at its anaretic degree, the last degree of a sign whose potency has to do with importance of finishing up what that planet's passage has been about in that sign. Again, higher perspectives on what creates healthy family, community, global relations is Jupiter's purpose here, with the magnetic power of the feminine operating within the earth, within our own bodies and psyches. Jupiter's joined by pivoting Mercury itself, amplified in this motion for even more emphasis on the quest for higher meaning and how to live more in gratitude and reciprocity. It's in its trickster role as well as representing the traveler between the worlds. And oh boy, do we have traveling to do on all levels. Mercury turns direct right in the midst of the earth-shaking global events by July 23rd. Now we see it, now we don't, kind of things going on that require maybe a bit of fancy footwork on our part and a firm commitment to the values of divine feminine. This full moon abundantly illuminates most pressing and essential situations, projects, ideas, and allies to solidify as we come closer to the wonders and the major disruptions of July. Less than 6 hours later, Jupiter leaves the water sign representing Divine Mother and enters Leo for the next year. This begins a year of almost ferocious creativity coming from so many different places and not from the places we most expect. A jubilee of extraordinary ideas and entirely accessible major solutions that display the kind of co-creative miracles that are quite natural to our species, but have been squashed at every turn in the past few centuries. In natal charts, the house or houses occupied by Leo are in for a year of growth, expansion, more uplifting and enlightened ideas, attitudes, and changing beliefs that match what the heart really desires to create. Mars and Uranus collude in this lunation to shake things up enough that it's crystal clear what needs to be released, and we'll make sure that happens even without our cooperation. It's a volatile, risky aspect necessitating special caution in movements, especially around and in vehicles. Wise to breathe deeply and be mindful with every step, as all the planetary patterns require our undivided attention. Capricorn Moon Tuesday square Saturn in Aries may seal the deal on important matters. It presents a challenge to the whole realm of obligations and where we dedicate our precious life force energies. If we haven't cut away yet, those things that steal energy from our highest purposes will be stopped in our tracks today in order to have another go at it. Better get to it. For more astrological articles, you can go to Wild Grace Astrology on Substack.com. I can be reached at 707-672-9400. 9164 for your own private session.
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It's nice to hear your voice again. I've waited all day long, even wrote a song for you. It's strange the way you make me feel. With just a word or two, I'd like to do.

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What day is it?

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3: Oh, yeah.
1: I am the Magic Maker.

0: Time does not work. Time is a cycle. History repeats itself.
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0: I don't know.
2: I think you're looking for something.
0: I am. I'm looking for something. I'm looking for support.
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0: Stretching is good for you.
2: Stretching?
0: Stretching is good for you.
2: Uh-huh.
0: And I want to throw this out to all the practitioners of yoga. It's good for you, but it's just stretching. It's like, you know, gym class in middle school. We didn't do yoga, we stretched. It's the same thing.
2: I believe in Yoda.
0: That's two different things.
2: No, it's all the same thing.
0: Two different things.
2: All the same things.
0: Well, you have a point.
2: Yeah.
0: Yeah, you kind of put me in my place there.
2: Yeah.
0: Yeah. Yeah. Good proving your point.
2: Thank you.
0: Yeah, you're welcome. Do you have the time?
2: Do I have the time?
0: Do you know what time
2: do
0: is?
2: Do you have that time?
0: To sell out and, like, make lots of money and commercialize yourself? To sell out. Got it. Yes, I do have the time to sell out. I would like to sell out. Because I love money. And that's what we're all about here, is community.
3: Community.
0: Yeah, that's what I said.
3: Yeah.
0: Yeah.
3: Yeah, well, I mean, this show, I mean, we do bring in
0: several thousand pennies
3: a day.
0: And that's through our ratings.
3: Uh-huh. Yep.
0: And if we're not in it for the ratings, what has this all been about? Nothing.
3: Yeah.
0: Yeah. We need those ratings. I mean, this is the kind of... What the hell is that? What the hell is that?
3: What?
0: On the LP. Do you see it? What is that?
3: I think it's a piece of the reflecting pool.
0: Oh my god! Oh my gosh! Is it? Did it? Oh, it shed so far that it landed in an Arcata community radio studio. There's just like a piece of the reflecting pool on our LP player right now. If only we had a Twitch account. We should get a Twitch account and just like broadcast this.
3: So the roof is coming down.
0: That is not a piece of the roof. That is, what is that? It's a replace. It's the reflecting pool.
3: That is definitely an animal.
0: That's ridiculous. And I wish you could be here, dear listener, because things are going down.
3: Things are going down.
0: And as down, in like down, falling down off the roof. But seriously, like, there's nothing on the roof that could have been.
3: Where did you come from?
0: Yeah, it's... I know what... It's a piece of that. The liner.
3: Ah.
0: Oh, my gosh. Have we been... Yeah, okay. We're at the forefront of experimental music here, folks.
3: We're playing the entire album.
0: Yes, we are.
3: Including
0: the LP liner.
3: The LP liner.
0: We did that on... Well...
3: We did not do that on purpose.
0: Yes, we did. Oh, you... yeah, we did. Officer? Yes, we did.
3: Ossifer.
0: Speaking of which, there's a lot of things that we need to talk about that may be within this certain time cycle that we have no understanding of. And just to make things clear, it is time for the Hump Day Update. The most up-to-date, unbiased, and historically accurate news show this side of the Washington, D.C. reflecting pool.
3: Wow. Topical.
0: Well, and if you really want to get topical, wow, upside down, spells mom.
3: Happy Mother's Day.
0: I was more thinking of George Carlin, who died on Monday, the 22nd.
3: Oh.
0: Yeah.
3: Sad to hear that.
0: Yeah, yeah. But, you know, it didn't die today, so we're not going to cover that in our Hump Day update. Just throwing that out there. I played a little George Carlin on my show on Monday.
3: Yeah. All right.
0: But he had a joke about how he would love to get a tattoo.
3: Ooh.
0: Of two W's on his underside. Just two W's, so it would say, wow.
3: Have you seen that movie Saturday Night?
0: I have, yes, I have.
3: Michael Reese plays, yes, George Carlin.
0: Fantastically.
3: Oh.
0: That's a great movie. That's a great movie, and in fact, I want to watch it again.
3: Yeah.
0: I did not watch it with my loved one, and I want her to see it.
3: I would recommend it, but that would be a call to action, and I can't do that.
0: You cannot recommend it.
3: What I will say is that
0: you can recommend it.
3: The movie.
0: You can recommend it. You can say that is a suggestion of a movie that someone might want to watch.
3: I enjoyed it, and my opinion is more important than
0: mine?
3: Well, I would say 99% of the people in the world.
0: Okay, fair enough.
3: And
0: yeah.
3: You get to be part of the 1%.
0: Thank you.
3: Yeah.
0: Thank you.
3: Yeah.
0: Thank you. I appreciate that.
3: Yeah. Yeah. Yeah.
0: I finally get to be a part of the 1%.
3: There you go.
0: Thank you. Yeah. I've always wanted to be. Yeah. Well, let me tell you, things have gone down today. And I'm not just talking about the large police presence on Ariel Way in Arcata today. I'm talking about more than just that. I'm talking about the fatal dance manias of medieval Europe. And by medieval Europe, I'm guessing they had some sort of medieval Renaissance fair kind of thing happening. But this happened in Aachen, Germany, St. John's Dance. People just suddenly started hallucinating and twitching out of control, jumping, twitching uncontrollably, collapsing eventually into exhaustion. And apparently that's news. I'm like, that is like every day in Arcata. What? Like, how is that newsworthy?
3: Yeah. Well, you know that saying, when in Rome, right?
0: Like,
3: yeah, you know that saying.
0: Like, when in Rome, hallucinate, jump, and twitch.
3: Well, today, the Magister Militum of Dalmatia, Julius Nepos, was proclaimed the emperor.
0: Who proclaimed him emperor?
3: Some dudes.
0: I'm thinking this might have been nepotism.
3: Oh, I like what you did there. Too close to home, though, man.
0: Too soon?
3: Too soon.
0: Too soon. And way too close to home. Well, I'm very sorry to report this. Eastern Airlines 66 crashed on the New York runway at JFK Airport, killing 113 people. But there were 124 people on the flight, so good news.
3: Yeah.
0: It's like 11 people who didn't die.
3: In world news, the first documented victory of the Polish forces in the Battle of Cydynia.
0: What?
3: Mieszko I of Poland decisively defeated Otto I of Lusatia.
0: I didn't even realize. What?
3: You know, good on them. Good on the Poles.
0: Is there a war in Poland?
3: Well, they had their first documented victory.
0: Okay, all right. So they're not calling it a war yet.
3: And it's why would victory. They?
0: I'm so confused.
3: Yeah, words.
0: Words. Well, this just in more airline news, the Jakarta incident has happened in Jakarta. You know who James Bond is, right?
3: I have heard the name before.
0: And what's his number?
3: 007.
0: Also known as 007, right?
3: If you must.
0: What does the 00 mean?
3: Ooh.
0: It doesn't. It means license to kill. And British Airways flight 009 killed everybody on board.
3: Oh, I see what you did there.
0: They flew through a volcanic eruption of Mount Galangugung. All four engines failed, killing everybody on board. Here's what I want to know. If James Bond was flying that plane, I guess it's not a question. If James Bond was flying that plane, they wouldn't have done that, because James Bond would have said, let's not fly through that eruption. Right?
3: Right.
0: So who's 009?
3: I don't know.
0: Why would they do that?
3: In more war news, the Mughal army began a siege of the Portuguese trading port of Hulag, ordered by Shahan to check piracy and the slave trade.
0: Is this just like test the Constellation's vocabulary night? Because everything you're reading to me sounds so hard to pronounce. Let me try. Okay. Spokane, Washington. A Boeing B-52 Stratofortress crashed at the Air Force Base, the Fairchild Fair, killing everybody. That's all I got today. It's just airline disasters and hallucination dances.
3: Well, I got one more for you.
0: All right.
3: Unknown Adolf Hitler began a month-long prison sentence.
0: Who?
3: Exactly. For paramilitary operations.
0: Sorry for laughing.
3: So that guy's in jail.
0: What a silly name. Who names their kid that? That's such a silly name. Okay. Well, he's in jail. Obviously, what was he doing?
3: Paramilitary operations.
0: So someone can just do that? Was he in the military? Well,
3: no, apparently not. And he has been jailed for it.
0: Oh, so you cannot do that.
3: You cannot do that.
0: Well, you can do it, but you have to suffer the consequences.
3: I mean, in a just and right world, but...
0: Yeah. Well, that's the news for the day.
3: I think we should move on to...
0: Happy birthdays?
3: Happy birthdays.
0: Yeah.
3: Happy birthday to Joan of Burgundy, the lame Queen of France, the first wife of King Philip VI, who ruled as regent during the Hundred Years' War, which are still going on. She was also the matriarch of the House of Valois.
0: Wow, I've heard of Joan of Arc, I've heard of Joan of Arcadia, but I've never heard of Joan of Burgundy. Interesting. Okay. All right. Any other birthdays?
3: Yeah, we're going to keep it short today. There's lots and lots of birthdays today, but, we're going to keep it short. Happy birthday to Horatio Mbela, the South African interpreter, community leader, and politician born in Burgersdorp, Cape Colony. And finally... Burgersdorp.
0: Okay.
3: Happy birthday to Stephen Dunn, the American poet.
0: Oh, yes.
3: And Pulitzer Prize recipient.
0: Wait.
3: Born in Forest Hills, New York.
0: A little baby got all those prizes?
3: He was born today.
0: And things happened.
3: Won the Pulitzer.
0: Yeah.
3: Later that afternoon.
0: Wow. I kind of did nothing when I was born. Wow, that's crazy. Well, on the other side of things, there are some deaths today. Some of these deaths are going to hit you hard, Constellation. Dead today, Zhongzhong the Second.
4: No!
0: Peter Berman. Peter Berman, but not Peter Berman, the one that you know, Peter Berman the Younger.
4: Not the Elder.
0: No, not the Elder. Also, dead today, Bobby Sherman.
4: No!
0: Jackie Gleason.
4: No!
0: And the one that's really going to hit you the hardest here. Lonesome George, the Galapagos tortoise of the species Chelonabidis nigra abingdoni. Dead. But you know what our listeners love, Constellation?
4: I don't.
0: Our listeners love for us to stop talking and start playing those hits.
4: I can't do it.
0: Our show is known for hits, and we need to have the hits. And if we don't have the hits, we don't have the ratings. If we don't have the ratings, we don't have a purpose. And if we don't have a purpose, what has this all been for? I mean, maybe I should just take up scuba diving.
4: Why?
0: Because scuba diving wouldn't give me the feels like this gives me the feels.
4: Why?
0: I don't like the feels. I don't want to feel. I don't want to feel anymore. I just want to scuba dive and get under the water and breathe through a tube and not have to think about how I'm not a fish. I want to be fish. But you won't let me. No one's going to let me be a fish. If you want to text me about being a fish, you can. The number's on the wall.

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The dog was wild, and the horse was wild, and the cow was wild, and the sheep was wild, and the pig was wild as wild could be. And they walked in the wet, wild woods by their wild lone. But the wildest of all the wild animals is the cat. He walked by himself.

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He was dreadfully wild. He didn't even begin to be tame till he met the woman. And she told him that she did not like living in his wild ways.

wild duck stuffed with wild rice, and wild fenugreek, and wild coriander, and marrow bones of wild oxen, and wild cherries, and wild grenadillas. Then the man went to sleep in front of the fire, ever so happy. But the woman sat up, combing her hair. She took the bone of the shoulder of mutton, the big fat blade bone, and she looked at the wonderful marks on it, and she threw more wood on the fire, and she made a magic. She made the first singing magic in the world. Out in the wet, wild woods, all the wild animals gathered together where they could see the light of the fire a long way off, and they wondered what it meant. Then Wild Horse stamped with his wild foot and said, "Oh, my friends, and oh, my enemies, why have the man and woman made the great light in that cave, and what harm will it do to us?" Wild Dog lifted his wild nose and smelled the smell of roast mutton and said, "I will go up and see and look and say, for I think it is good. Cat, come with me." "Nemi," said the cat, "I am the cat who walks by himself, and all places are alike to me. I will not come." "Then we can never be friends again," said the wild dog, and he trotted off to the cave. But when he had gone a little way, the cat said to himself, "All places are alike to me. Why should I not go too and see and look and come away at my own liking?" So he slipped away after Wild Dog, softly, very softly, and hid himself where he could hear everything. When Wild Dog reached the mouth of the cave, he lifted up the dried horse skin with his nose and sniffed the beautiful smell of the roast mutton. And the woman, looking at the blade bone, heard him and laughed and said, "Here comes the first. Wild thing out of the wild woods, what do you want?" Wild Dog said, "Oh, my enemy and wife of my enemy, what is this that smells so good in the wild woods?" Then the woman picked up a roasted mutton bone and threw it to Wild Dog and said, "Wild thing out of the wild woods, taste and try." Wild Dog gnawed the bone, and it was more delicious than anything he had ever tasted. And he said, "Oh, my enemy and wife of my enemy, give me another." The woman said, "Wild thing out of the wild woods, help my man to hunt through the day and guard this cave at night, and I will give you as many roast bones as you need." "Ah," said the cat, listening, "this is a very wise woman. But she is not so wise as I am." Wild Dog crawled into the cave and laid his head on the woman's lap and said, "Oh, my friend and wife of my friend, I will help your man hunt through the day, and at night I will guard your cave." "Aha," said the cat, listening, "that is a very foolish dog." And he went back through the wet, wild woods, waving his wild tail and walking by his wild lone. But he never told anybody. When the man walked up, he said, "What is Wild Dog doing here?" And the woman said, "His name is not Wild Dog anymore, but the First Friend, because he will be our friend for always and always and always. Take him with you when you go hunting." Next night, the woman cut great green armfuls of fresh grass from the water meadows and dried it before the fire so that it smelt like new-mown hay. And she sat at the mouth of the cave and plaited a halter out of horse hide. And she looked at the shoulder of mutton bone, at the big broad blade bone. And she made a magic. She made the second singing magic in the world. Out in the wild woods, all the wild animals wondered what had happened to Wild Dog. And at last, Wild Horse stamped with his foot and said, "I will go and see and say why Wild Dog is not returned. Cat, come with me." "Nanny," said the cat, "I am the cat who walks by himself, and all places are alike to me. I will not come." But all the same, he followed Wild Horse softly, very softly.

When the woman heard Wild Horse tripping and stumbling on his long mane, she laughed and said, "Here comes the second wild thing out of the wild woods. What do you want?" Wild Horse said, "Oh, my enemy and wife of my enemy, where is Wild Dog?" The woman laughed and picked up the blade bone and looked at it and said, "Wild thing out of the wild woods, you did not come here for Wild Dog, but for the sake of this good grass." And Wild Horse, tripping and stumbling on his long mane, said, "That is true. Give it me to eat." The woman said, "Wild thing out of the wild woods, bend your wild head and wear what I give you, and you shall eat the wonderful grass 3 times a day. "Ah," said the cat, listening, "this is a clever woman, but she is not so clever as I am." Wild Horse bent his wild head, and the woman slipped the plaited hide halter over it. And Wild Horse breathed on the woman's feet and said, "Oh, my mistress and wife of my master, I will be your servant for the sake of the wonderful grass." "Ah," said the cat, listening, "that is a very foolish horse." And he went back through the wet wild woods, waving his wild tail and walking by his wild lone. But he never told anybody. When the man and the dog came back from hunting, the man said, "What is Wild Horse doing here?" And the woman said, "His name is not Wild Horse anymore, but the First Servant, because he will carry us from place to place for always and always and always."

next day, holding her wild head high that her wild horns should not catch in the wild trees, Wild Cow came up to the cave, and the cat followed and hid himself just the same as before. And everything happened just the same as before. And the cat said the same things as before. And when Wild Cow had promised to give her milk to the woman every day in exchange for the wonderful grass, the cat went back through the wet, wild woods, waving his wild tail and walking by his wild lone, just the same as before. But he never told anybody. And when the man and the horse and the dog came home from hunting and asked the same questions as before, the woman said, her name is not Wild Cow anymore, but the giver of good food. She will give us the warm white milk for always and always and always. And I will take care of her while you and the first friend and the first servant go hunting. Next day, the cat waited to see if any other wild thing would go up to the cave. But no one moved in the wet, wild woods. So the cat walked there by himself. And he saw the woman milking the cow. And he saw the light of the fire in the cave. And he smelt the smell of the warm white milk. Cat said, oh, my enemy and wife of my enemy, where did Wild Cow go? The woman laughed and said, wild thing out of the wild woods, go back to the woods again, for I have braided up my hair and I have put away the magic blade bone, and we have no more need of either friend or servant in our cave. Cat said, I am not a friend. And I am not a servant. I am the cat who walks by himself. And I wish to come into your cave. Woman said, then why did you not come with first friend on the first night? Cat grew very angry and he said, has wild dog told tales of me? Then the woman laughed and said, you are the cat who walks by himself, and all places are alike to you. You are neither a friend nor a servant. You have said it yourself. Go away and walk by yourself in all places alike. Then Cat pretended to be sorry, and he said, must I never come into the cave? Must I never sit by the warm fire? Must I never drink the warm white milk? You are very wise and very beautiful. You should not be cruel even to a cat. Woman said, I knew I was wise, but I did not know I was beautiful. So I will make a bargain with you. If I ever say one word in your praise, you may come into the cave. And if you say two words in my praise, said the cat, I never shall, said the woman. But if I say two words in your praise, you may sit by the fire in the cave. And if you say three words, said the cat, I never shall, said the woman. But if I say three words in your praise, you may drink the warm white milk three times a day for always and always and always. Then the cat arched his back and said, now, let the curtain at the mouth of the cave and the fire at the back of the cave and the milk pots that stand beside the fire remember what my enemy and the wife of my enemy has said. And he went away through the wet, wild woods, waving his wild tail, and walking by his wild lone. That night, when the man and the horse and the dog came home from hunting, the woman did not tell them of the bargain that she had made with the cat, because she was afraid they might not like it. Cat went far, far away and hid himself in the wet, wild woods by his wild lone for a long time, till the woman forgot all about him. Only the bat, the little upside-down bat that hung inside the cave, knew where the cat hid. And every evening, Bat would fly to the cat with news of what was happening. One evening, Bat said, there is a baby in the cave. He is new and pink and fat and small, and the woman is very fond of him. Ah, said the cat, listening. But what is the baby fond of? Oh, he's fond of things that are soft and tickle, said the bat. He's fond of warm things to hold in his arms when he goes to sleep. He's fond of being played with. He's fond of all those things. Ah, said the cat, listening. Then my time has come. Next night, Cat walked through the wet, wild woods and hid very near the cave till morning time.
and man and dog and horse went hunting. The woman was busy cooking that morning, and the baby cried and interrupted, so she carried him outside the cave and gave him a handful of pebbles to play with. But still the baby cried. Then the cat put out his paddy paw and patted the baby on the cheek, and it cooed. The cat rubbed against its fat knees and tickled it under its fat chin with his tail. And the baby laughed, and the woman...

host and mother of my host's son, a wild thing from the wild woods is most beautifully playing with your baby. A blessing on that wild thing, whoever he may be, said the woman, straightening her back. For I was a busy woman this morning, and he has done me a service. The very minute and second best beloved, the dried horseskin curtain that was stretched tail down at the mouth of the cave fell down. Because it remembered

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She tied the thread to the little clay spindle whirl and drew it across the floor. And the cat ran after it and patted it with his paws and rolled head over heels and tossed it backward over his shoulder and chased it between his hind legs and pretended to lose it and pounced down upon it again till the baby laughed as loudly as he'd been crying and scrambled after the cat and frolicked all over the cave till it grew tired and settled down to sleep with the cat in its arms. "Now," said the cat, "I will sing the baby a song that shall keep him asleep for an

0: The woman smiled as she looked down upon the two of them and said, "That was wonderfully done. No question, but you are very clever, old cat." That very minute and second, best beloved, the smoke of the fire at the back of the cave came down in clouds from the roof. Poof! Because it remembered the bargain she had made with the cat. And when it had cleared away, lo and behold, the cat was sitting quite comfy close to the fire. "Oh, my enemy and wife of my enemy and mother of my enemy," said the cat, "it is I. For you have spoken a second word in my praise, and now I can sit by the warm fire at the back of the cave for always and always and always. But still, I am the cat who walks by himself, and all places are alike to me." Then the woman was very, very angry, and let down her hair and put more wood on the fire and brought out the broad blade bone of the shoulder of mutton and began to make a magic that should prevent her from saying a third word in praise of the cat. It was not a singing magic, best beloved. It was a still magic. And by the cave grew so still that a little wee, wee mouse crept out of a corner and ran across the floor. "Oh, my enemy and wife of my enemy and mother of my enemy," said the cat, "is that little mouse part of your magic?"
1: "Shh! No, indeed," said the woman, and she dropped the blade bone and jumped upon the footstool in front of the fire and braided up her hair very quick for fear that mouse should run up it.
0: "Ah," said the cat, watching, "then the mouse will do me no harm if I eat it."
1: "No," said the woman, braiding up her hair, "eat it quickly, and I will ever be grateful to you."
0: Cat made one jump and caught the little mouse. And the woman said, "A hundred thanks. Even the first friend is not quick enough to catch a little mouse as you have done. You must be very wise."
2: That very moment and second, best beloved, the milk pot that stood by the fire cracked in two pieces. Because it remembered the bargain she had made with the cat. And when the woman jumped down from the footstool, lo,

said the cat. It is I. For you have spoken three words in my praise, and now I can drink the warm white milk three times a day for always and always and always, but still I am the cat who walks by himself, and all places are alike to me. Then the woman laughed and set the cat a bowl of warm white milk and said, Oh, cat, you are as clever as a man, but remember that your bargain was not made with the man or the dog. And I do not know what they will do when they come home. What is that to me, said the cat. If I have my place in the cave by the fire and my warm white milk three times a day, I do not care what the man or the dog can do. That evening, when the man and the dog came into the cave, the woman told them all the story of the bargain while the cat sat by the fire and smiled. Then the man said, Yes, but he has not made a bargain with me or with all proper men after me. Then he took off his two leather boots, and he took up his little

If you do not catch mice when you are in the cave for always and always and always, I will throw these five things at you whenever I see you, and so shall all proper men do after me. Ah, said the woman, listening, this is a very clever cat, but he is not so clever as my man. The cat counted the five things, and they looked very knobby, and he said, I will catch mice when I am in the cave for always and always and always, but still I am the cat who walks by himself and all places are alike to me. Not when I am near, said the man. If you had not said that last, I would have put all these things away for always and always and always. But I am now going to throw my two boots and my little stone axe, that makes three, at you whenever I meet you, and so shall all proper men do after me. Then the dog said, wait a minute. He has not made a bargain with me, or with all proper dogs after me. And he showed his teeth, and he said, if you are not kind to the baby while I am in the cave for always and always and always, I will hunt you till I catch you, and when I catch you, I will bite you. And so shall all proper dogs after me. Ah, said the woman, listening, this is a very clever cat, but he is not so clever as the dog. Cat counted the dog's teeth, and they looked very pointed, and he said, I will be kind to the baby while I am in the cave, as long as he does not pull my tail too hard, for always and always and always, but still, I am the cat that walks by himself, and all places are alike to me. Not when I am near, said the dog. If you had not said that last, I would have shut my mouth for always and always and always, but now I am going to hunt you up a tree whenever I meet you. And so shall all proper dogs do after me. Then the man threw his two boots and his little stone axe, that makes three, at the cat, and the cat ran out of the cave, and the dog chased him up a tree, and from that day to this, best beloved, three proper men out of five will always throw things at a cat whenever they meet him, and all proper dogs will chase him up a tree. But the cat keeps his side of the bargain, too. He will kill mice, and he will be kind to babies when he is in the house, just as long as they do not pull his tail too hard. But when he's done that, and between times, when the moon gets up and the night comes, he is the cat that walks by himself, and all places are alike to him. Then he goes out to the wet wild woods, or up the wet wild trees, or on the wet wild roofs, waving his wild tail and walking

In the high and far off times, the elephant, O best beloved, had no trunk. He had only a blackish, bulgy nose as big as a boot that he could wriggle about from side to side, but he couldn't pick up things with it. But there was one elephant, a new elephant, an elephant's child, who was full of satiable curiosity. And that means he asked ever so many questions. And he lived in Africa, and he filled all Africa with his satiable curiosities. He asked his tall aunt, the ostrich, why her tail feathers grew just so, and his tall aunt, the ostrich, spanked him with her hard, hard claw. And he asked his tall uncle, the giraffe, what made his skin spotty, and his tall uncle, the giraffe, spanked him with his hard, hard hoof. And still he was full of satiable curiosity. He asked his broad aunt, the hippopotamus, why her eyes were red, and his broad aunt, the hippopotamus, spanked him with a broad, broad hoof. And he asked his hairy uncle, the baboon, why melons tasted just so, and his hairy uncle, the baboon, spanked him with his hairy, hairy paw. And still he was full of satiable curiosity. And he asked questions about everything that he saw, or heard, or felt, or smelt, or touched. And all his uncles and his aunts spanked him. And still he was full of satiable curiosity. One fine morning in the middle of the procession of the equinoxes, this satiable elephant's child asked a new fine question that he had never asked before. He asked, "What does the crocodile have for dinner?" Then everybody said, "Hush," in a loud and dreadful tone, and they spanked him immediately and directly without stopping for a long time. By and by, when that was finished, he came upon Kola Kola Bird sitting in the middle of a wait-a-bit thorn bush, and he said, "My father has spanked me, and my mother has spanked me, and all my aunts and uncles have spanked me for my satiable curiosity, and still I want to know what the crocodile has for dinner." Then Kola Kola Bird said with a mournful cry, "Go to the banks of the great gray-green greasy Limpopo River, all set about with fever trees, and find out." That very next morning, when there was nothing left of the equinoxes, because the processions had proceeded according to a precedent, this satiable elephant's child took 100 pounds of bananas, the little short red kind, and 100 pounds of sugarcane, the long purple kind, and 17 melons, the greeny crackly kind, and said to all his

till at last he came to the banks of the great, gray, green, greasy Limpopo River, all set about with fever trees, precisely as Kolo Kolo Bird had said. Now, you must know and understand, O best beloved, that till that very week and day and hour and minute, this satiable elephant's child had never seen a crocodile and did not know what one was like. It was all his satiable curiosity. The first thing that he found was a bicolored python rock snake curled round a rock. "Excuse me," said the elephant's child most politely, "but have you seen such a thing as a crocodile in these promiscuous pools?" "Have I seen a crocodile?" said the bicolored python rock snake in a voice of dreadful scorn. "What will you ask me next?"

Woof. Hiss. Have you or someone you know lost or found a pet? Humboldt Paws Cause is a local resource where you can share information on lost or found pets in our area. Humboldt Paws Cause is a great site to check out to make sure all the pets get a chance to find their way home. That's humboldtpawscause.com, also on Instagram and Facebook.

0: 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Welcome to the Difficult Listening Hours. I am your host. I am the Constellation. On this evening's program, we will be listening to a theatrical reading of Star Trek, and the episode we are about to hear is titled Crossover. Star Trek is an American science fiction media franchise created by Gene Roddenberry and owned by Paramount, which began with the series of the same name and became a worldwide pop culture phenomenon. Since its creation, the franchise has expanded into various films, television series, video games, novels, and comic books, and it has become one of the most recognizable and highest-grossing media franchises of all time. The franchise began with Star Trek, the original series, which premiered on September 6, 1966, on Canada's CTV network. In the United States, it debuted on September 8, 1966, on NBC. The series followed the voyages and crew of the starship USS Enterprise, a space exploration vessel built by the United Federation of Planets in the 23rd century, on a mission to explore strange new worlds, to seek out new life and new civilizations, to boldly go where no man has gone before.
1: Historian's note. This story takes place in the 8th year of Jean-Luc Picard's command of the Enterprise D, after the events chronicled in All Good Things, and prior to those described in Generations.

0: Simon & Schuster Audio presents Star Trek, The Next Generation, Crossover, by Michael Jan Friedman. 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
1: Spock looked out on the 40 or so Romulans standing amid a sea of industrial cargo containers in a vast storage chamber. Most of their faces were unfamiliar to us. Still, they were fellow unificationists. Until now, Spock and his followers had restricted their activities to Romulus. Now, on this outer world known as Constantis, they would spread the word of Surok further than it had ever been spread before. As one, every Romulan in the room lifted his or her hand in the Vulcan greeting. Spock returned the gesture. Live long and prosper, followers of Surok. The one called Balon.

0: to whom this building belonged, responded in the prescribed manner.
1: Peace and long life to you, teacher. We are in a safe place and may speak freely here.
0: Spock nodded and began the speech he had prepared.
1: Followers of Surak, you honor me with your presence. You show great courage in attempting to bridge the gap between our two peoples who are one in blood. In the months to come, I shall endeavor to share with you what I have learned from the teachings of Surak. Since ancient times, when we were one people, the relationship between student and teacher has been a sacred one.
0: The Vulcan paused for a moment, but before he could continue, one of Balon's people rushed into the room. The man made no effort to curb his emotions.
1: Someone here is using a transmitter, Balon.
0: To his credit, Balon retained his control as he turned to the Vulcan.
1: Teacher, we have been betrayed.
0: A moment later, the first Romulan soldiers burst into the room, disruptors in hand. For a brief moment, the Unificationist struggled with them, but the struggle was short. It ended with several of Spock's comrades falling in agony to the soldiers' crackling blue disruptor beams. The Vulcan himself did not resist. What's more, he encouraged the others not to resist either. Resistance was not logical in this case. Clearly, there would be no escape. Finally, order was established. A stillness settled over the room as the Empire's newest prisoners conceded their fate. A few moments earlier, Spock had seen hope in the faces of the Constantharines. After all, they were greeting a teacher who would take them down Surak's path. Now those same faces were full of despair. This was just the sort of meeting that put Leonard McCoy to sleep. In fact, he'd nearly dozed off twice already. At the moment, he was listening to the Starfleet cultural anthropologist who sat across the table from him in the Zapata's conference room. The man's name was Gibbs.
2: In many ways, the Stug are a people of contradictions. They showed openness when they invited Starfleet to visit their world 75 years ago, leading to Admiral McCoy's first contact encounter with them. On the other hand, they have asked all Federation personnel to leave their world on 4 previous occasions, never extending an explanation.
0: Drake, the tall, red-haired captain of the Zapata, nodded sagely.
2: Of course, none of the other periods of isolation lasted more than a standard month until now.
0: Carmen, a thin, dark-haired woman who'd made a career out of conflict mediation, leaned forward.
3: That's true, Captain. There is no precedent for an isolationist period of this duration in our experience with the Stug.
0: McCoy sighed. In his day, he had watched Starship captains size up a problem in an instant. He would not let this charade go on another minute.
2: Why don't we just go to the Stug capital, beam down, and ask them why they've cut off relations with us?
0: An embarrassed silence descended over the room. When Drake broke it, he spoke to McCoy patronizingly.
2: An interesting idea, Admiral. Has your experience with the Stug provided any insight into why that might be successful?
0: The Admiral made no effort to match the Captain's soft, polite tone.
2: My experience as a Starfleet officer for over 100 years has been that one should never overlook the obvious.
4: Captain, there's a Priority One message for Admiral McCoy from Starfleet Command.
0: McCoy felt a chill. Someone's died, he thought. Drake touched him on the shoulder.
3: You can take it in my ready room, Admiral.
0: McCoy nodded. Exiting the conference room, he couldn't shake his sense of dread. At 145, his main regret was that he'd lived to see so many friends kick the bucket. Entering the captain's ready room, he allowed himself to be guided around Drake's desk. The captain offered him a seat, but he waved it away, preferring to stand. He watched Drake exit, then turned his attention to the desktop monitor.
2: Computer, relay message from McCoy, Leonard H., Admiral, to this station.
0: Without delay, the small screen in front of him produced an image of Admiral Keaton. Keaton was highly placed in Starfleet security. Whatever this was about, it was important.
4: Admiral McCoy, I'll get right to the point. I have bad news. It appears your former colleague and friend, Ambassador Spock...
0: McCoy finished the sentence for her.
2: ...has been killed. How did it happen?
0: The Admiral shot him a quizzical look before she spoke again.
4: No, Admiral McCoy, you misunderstand. To the best of our knowledge, Ambassador Spock is still alive. That, in fact, is the problem.
0: McCoy felt a tide of relief wash over him.
2: What do you mean, that's the problem?
4: Ambassador Spock has been on the planet Romulus for a while now. He's working with a small group of Romulan insurgents called Unificationists, who are seeking a reconciliation with the planet Vulcan. However, he and several other Unificationists were taken prisoner recently on one of the Romulan outworlds, a place called Constanthus.
2: Taken prisoner, eh? Do the Romulans know who they've got?
4: Apparently not. However, if they find out, we're facing a security breach that could be a most serious threat to the Federation.
0: The implications of Spock's capture were quite clear to McCoy. As an admiral, he'd learned more about Federation security than he'd ever wanted to know.
2: What's the plan to get him out?
4: We're dispatching a galaxy-class vessel to the Romulan neutral zone, Admiral. We'd like you to go along as an expert on Ambassador Spock. No one alive knows him better than you do.
0: McCoy was surprised. But the more he thought about it, the more sense it made. He nodded.
2: So what's the name of this galaxy-class ship?
0: Keaton paused for a moment as if she were delivering important news.
4: It's the Enterprise.

0: Montgomery Scott was sleeping when the computer woke him. Rising, he saw that it had picked up a Priority One communication heavily encrypted, and it had contained one of the subjects he'd programmed the computer to flag. The engineer waited to see if the Goddard would be able to decode it with the help of the circuits he'd added for just that purpose. After all, Starfleet didn't fool around when it came to security. After a long moment, the message came through. At first, it brought a smile to Scotty's face to see McCoy again on his monitor. But the feeling faded quickly when he heard the news from Admiral Keaton. Spock was in danger, grave danger. Even if the Romulans never found out the Vulcan's identity, Romulan justice was swift and sure, and in the Empire, there was only one punishment for treason. What's more, the Federation was in a difficult position. It couldn't launch a full-scale attack to retrieve one man. A smaller-scale rescue would have a better chance, but not much. And when the Romulans discovered it, they'd be merciless. In the old days, Scotty had believed that anything was possible. But he was alone now, in a solitary shuttle with none of the backup he'd enjoyed in his miracle worker days. This time, there was no hope, none at all, unless, checking the navigational computer, he saw that he could cover the distance in a reasonable time, possibly even quickly enough to save Spock. But there were too many variables, too many things Scotty didn't know and couldn't plan for. He quit that line of thinking, deeming it unproductive. Then he reset his shuttle's course. Starbase 178 and what he needed were 12 hours away, and he had a lot of work to do before he arrived. Captain Jean-Luc Picard shifted uncomfortably in his ready room seat. The monitor in front of him displayed the long, weather-worn face of Starfleet Commodore Edric.
1: There's no easy way to say this, Captain. It's Ambassador Spock. He's been captured with a group of unificationists on one of the Romulan Empire's outer worlds. A place called Constanthus. Literally, crossover. For its position halfway between Romulus and the neutral zone.
0: Picard's mouth went dry. Spock.
2: Do they know who he is?
0: Edric shook his head.
1: Not yet. So time is of the essence. That's why we're dispatching a consultant to help you. Someone who knows Spock like the back of his hand. You may have heard of him. His name is McCoy. Admiral Leonard McCoy.
0: Picard nodded.
2: I know who he is, and I know his relationship to Spock.
0: Better than anyone could possibly guess, Picard mused. Edric seemed happy that he didn't have to go into a long briefing on McCoy.
1: Then our business is finished, Captain. I'm forwarding the rendezvous coordinates and formal orders to your ship. Good luck, Jean-Luc.
0: With that, Edric disappeared from the monitor screen. The captain sighed. Once before, he had traveled into the Romulan Empire to find Spock. But then, the Vulcan had been free. Now he was a prisoner of the Romulan Empire. A different matter entirely.

0: Scotty had barely landed the Goddard at Starbase 178 when he found himself rushing to catch the starship tour. An Ensign Hammond greeted him at the lower shuttle deck. On the ride out, seated among 19 other tourists, Scotty took a moment to appreciate the spectacle of the Yorktown, a Constitution-class ship just like his beloved Enterprise. Unfortunately, he didn't get a very long look at her. Before he knew it, they were gliding into the old girl's shuttle bay where Hammond launched into a well-rehearsed speech. Welcome to the Constitution-class starship USS Yorktown, registry NCC-1717. This vessel was built 120 years ago at the San Francisco shipyard above Earth. In its day, the Yorktown and its 11 sister ships were the most advanced Federation vessels in space. The ensign pointed out the shuttle door. If you'll follow me into the shuttle bay, we'll explore its museum, which includes artifacts collected from the voyages of the Constitution-class starships. If you're curious about anything, feel free to ask the ship's computer. Now, let's begin our starship adventure. Scotty was among the last to exit the shuttle. Making his way to a display case, he found the device he was looking for. About a meter in height, it consisted of two circular sections. He tapped the intercom pad next to the display.
1: Computer, is this the original Romulan cloaking device retrieved by the Enterprise on Stardate 5027.3?
2: Yes, it is. Thank you for your interest, and enjoy your starship adventure on the USS Yorktown.
0: Scotty nodded. So far, so good.
1: Computer, is the unit operational? Has it been modified in any way?
2: The Romulan cloaking device is fully functional and has been restored to its original specifications. Thank you for your inquiry and enjoy your starship adventure on the USS Yorktown.
0: Well, that's it then, Scotty thought. Suddenly, he realized he wasn't alone in front of the exhibit. Turning, he saw the face of a young boy. The lad pointed to the cloaking device.
3: A ship like this stole that cloak from the Romulans, you know? The starship got chased by three Romulan battlecruisers when it tried to get away. Man, that must have been something.
0: Scotty waited until the boy's attention was drawn elsewhere, then nodded.
1: Aye, lad, it was.
0: Their first stops were at the cargo and recreational areas in the lower decks. En route, Scotty could feel a vibration through the deck floors. The warp engines were online, he noted. When they reached the engineering deck, Scotty felt his throat constrict with nostalgia, but he kept his mind on his task. While the others were marveling at the engine core, Scotty discreetly headed for auxiliary control and seated himself behind the console. Then he quietly obtained access to the ship's engineering functions. His first task was to change the codes to restrict access. Then he began a minor overload in the warp engines. Abruptly, he was interrupted by Ensign Hammond.
3: We're moving on, Captain Scott.
0: The engineer nodded. He endured the remainder of the tour, but it was a blur to him. He was too preoccupied with his plan. It was almost an hour later that the tour got on a turbolift headed for the bridge. He couldn't afford to have his time cut short this time, so when the turbolift door opened, Scotty emerged before anyone else, intent on his objective. Taking a seat at the engineering console, he quickly accessed the engines, then increased the rate of the overload. It would only be a few moments now. Turning his attention to the rest of the group, Scotty saw Ensign Hammond explaining modular bridge design to the other tourists. Her lecture was interrupted when warning lights went off at most of the bridge stations.
3: Hammond here.
0: The ensign was instructed to go to the communications station. Once there, she picked up an earpiece and listened to a private message. When she returned to the group, she was all business.
3: I'm afraid we'll have to be getting back to the starbase now. There's a minor malfunction in the life support system. It's nothing to worry about, but I've been asked to evacuate the ship so maintenance crews can make repairs.
0: She gestured toward the turbolift.
3: If you will please enter five at a time, the lift will take you directly to the shuttle bay.
0: As the first group entered, Scotty took the ensign aside.
1: Is there anything I can do, lass?
0: Hammond sighed.
3: There's a fluctuation in the warp engine, and the base is having trouble accessing the Yorktown's systems, but it's probably nothing.
0: Scott shrugged.
3: Perhaps I could take a look at the engines for you.
0: Hammond smiled.
3: No, thank you, sir. Only base personnel are allowed to perform repairs.
0: Sighing, Scotty followed the ensign into a turbolift. All during the ride, he wondered how he would separate himself from her. Nothing certain came to mind. As they walked out onto the shuttle deck, The ship's computer began announcing yellow alert. It was an automatic response to the overload. Suddenly, the boy Scotty had met earlier threw them all a curve. Without warning, he broke and headed for the shuttle bay doors.
3: It's the Romulans! I want to see!
0: Hammond looked up at Scott, stricken. He held up his hand.
1: I'll get it for you, lass. Just get the shuttle ready.
0: It wasn't easy to catch the lad, but Scotty knew the corridors better than he did. After a couple of minutes, he caught sight of the youngster in front of a turbolift and commanded him to halt. Reluctantly, the boy obeyed. But Scotty wasn't angry, not in the least. By then, he realized what an opportunity he'd been handed. Grabbing the youngster's arm, Scotty directed him into a turbolift. The boy looked at him as if he were insane.
3: Where are we going?
0: Scotty touched the lift's command pad.
1: The transporter room, lad.
0: The boy swallowed back his trepidation. Then the lift came to a halt, the doors opened, and Scotty escorted him to the ship's transporter facility. As they approached, the doors parted for them.
1: Have you ever taken a transporter?
0: The boy shook his head, afraid and excited at the same time. The engineer grunted.
1: Then you're gonna have an adventure. Step up there, please.
0: Though clearly still apprehensive, the boy ascended to the platform. Scotty took his place behind the transporter controls, then tapped the intercom control.
1: Captain Scott to Ensign Hammond. I have the boy in the transporter room, but there's nae time to bring him to you. I'm prepared to transport both of us to the shuttle while you're in flight.
4: Sir, I can't allow that. We'll wait for you here.
0: Scott was trying to think of a response when the Yorktown saved him. The ship went to red alert, flashing lights, klaxons, and all. Hammond's intercom voice was taut.
4: On second thought, sir, I don't think there's time.
0: Scotty smiled.
1: I'll get started as soon as you clear the ship, Ensign. Scott out.
0: He looked at the boy.
1: I cannot come with you, lad. No matter what I told Ensign Hammond, I need this ship for an important mission. You see, I'm going to face the Romulans.
0: The boy's eyes lit up like beacons. Scanning his board, Scotty could see that the shuttle was clear of the ship. He winked at his unknowing accomplice.
1: And son, I could never have done it without you.
0: Scotty energized the transporter. A moment later, the lad vanished in a blur of color and light. Confirming that the youngster had reached his destination, Scotty headed out the door at a jog, ignoring the intercom's insistent chirping. A few seconds later, he was back at auxiliary control. Sitting down at the main panel, he heard Ensign Hammond call him over the intercom. Wincing, he ignored her and got to work. It was a simple matter to halt the engine overload and to lock out the shuttle bay, so the doors wouldn't open when the maintenance crew arrived. Then he released the ship from her moorings, grabbed a toolkit from the storage locker, and sprinted for the shuttle deck. Once there, he wasted no time freeing the cloaking device from its display case and bringing it to engineering. It took 8 minutes to install, which was less than he'd planned. Finally, he took a turbolift to the bridge. When he reached it, he bolted for Sulu Station. The view screen already held the base commander's angry, bearded visage.
5: We've scanned the ship, Captain Scott. We've seen what you did to the access codes. Whatever you're planning, it won't work.
0: Blocking out the man's warnings, Scotty laid in the course he'd calculated on board his shuttle and hit the forward thrusters. He estimated it would take a minute to clear the dock. The base commander was angry now.
5: I can't allow this vessel to be stolen, Captain Scott. Don't make me fire on the Yorktown.
0: Scotty looked up from his controls.
1: I regret this, Commander. But you have my word I'll return your ship if it's within my power to do so.
0: All that remained was to push the button that would activate the cloaking device. A moment later, a warning light told him the cloak was operational. He took the ship to full impulse. Scotty knew it would be a simple matter for the Starbase crew to recalibrate sensors and penetrate the obsolete cloaking system. But in those few minutes, the Yorktown would make it well out of their range. He'd done it. Governor Tharis of Constanthus leaned back in his chair and eyed his chief of security.
6: Yes, Fabrus. The prisoners have been secured, Governor.
0: Tharis allowed himself a smile. The arrival of the homeworld rebels had been an unforeseen development. Nonetheless, it was one he had been more than ready to act upon. What's more, the governor would be able to shape their fates entirely on his own, from arrest to trial to their ultimate disposal. It would be a matter of great prestige, and prestige translated into power. Tharis lifted his powerful body out of his chair. With a gesture, he indicated the door.
6: Take me to them, Faberus.
0: The security chief nodded. As Tharis followed, his personal guards fell into line behind him. Outside, in an enclosed courtyard, he saw the rebels gathered in front of the prisoner quarters at the opposite end. There were nearly 40 of them in all. Tharis wondered if they knew how short their future would be. After all, he prided himself on meting out swift and sure justice. At his approach, the traitors' heads turned. For the first time, he scrutinized them. He found himself surprised by their appearance. They looked like any other cross-section of the populace. None of them seemed particularly daunted by him. One in particular, a middle-aged specimen, was watching him closely, almost studying him. As Tharis approached, the rebel arrogantly stood his ground. The governor frowned, speaking to all of the prisoners.
7: You have been charged with treason. In 3 days, you will be tried and convicted of your crimes. You know the punishment. But if any of you makes a full confession now, I will see that his or her death comes quickly.
0: Still no reaction. The middle-aged one simply stared at him. Tharis addressed him in particular.
7: What is your name, traitor?
0: Spock cocked an eyebrow.
7: I am called Selek.
0: Tharis glared at him.
7: Do you wish to confess your crimes, Selek?
6: Surely, as a student of the Vulcans, you can see the sense in avoiding unnecessary discomfort.
0: But the prisoner didn't take the bait.
7: I see no logic in confessing to crimes I have not committed. Like everyone here, I only seek knowledge.
6: You dare claim your treason is a quest for knowledge? You would consort with our enemies and destroy the purity of the Romulan way of life?
0: The prisoner spoke as if they were having a polite conversation at the praetor's dinner table.
7: The Empire cannot rule by crushing all opposing philosophies and ideas. All living things must grow and change. If the Empire insists...
0: The governor backhanded the prisoner across the face.
6: You seek to secure yourself an easy death by taxing my patience, Selek. But you will have to stand trial, like the others.
0: Turning away from the prisoner, he led his men in the opposite direction. Soon all the rebels would know a fate that every sane Romulan rightly feared. Nonetheless, Tharis was galled to think that the rebels had won the first round. Picard stood in the shuttle bay, flanked by Commander Riker and Counselor Troy, and watched the shuttle from the Zapata move through the force field that held in their atmosphere. It glided across the deck and gently landed. As Picard approached the craft, the door opened. Slowly, Admiral McCoy emerged from it. The captain had met McCoy once before, just before the launch of the Enterprise. Then, as now, Picard was struck by how frail the man looked. Of course, simply reaching such an advanced age was a remarkable achievement. The captain inclined his head out of respect.
6: Admiral, welcome to the Enterprise. I wish I could say I was happy to be here, Captain, but under the circumstances, I just say I'm glad the situation is in your hands and not someone else's. I appreciate your confidence, Admiral. May I present my first officer, Commander William Riker, and my ship's counselor, Deanna Troy.
0: McCoy nodded, then turned to Picard.
7: What's next, Captain?
0: Picard indicated the exit.
6: We'll arrange for your things to be taken to your quarters, Admiral. You then have the option of retiring there for a rest or joining us in the ship's lounge.
0: McCoy looked at him askance.
7: Captain, I didn't come here just to show the colors. I'd like to know what state your plans are in for getting Spock out of that Romulan rat's den.
0: Suddenly, Picard saw what the problem was.
6: Admiral, at the moment, there is no plan, other than to follow Starfleet orders and take up a position near the neutral zone, where we will pursue a diplomatic liaison.
7: For God's sakes, man, we don't have time for diplomacy. Spock is at the mercy of those people.
0: The captain stiffened.
6: Currently, Admiral, there is no danger to Federation interests or security. And until Spock becomes a security disaster, we don't have to do anything to help him?
0: The Admiral was ranting out loud now, having given up pretense to officers' decorum. Picard managed with effort to keep his own voice steady.
7: I am not proposing to abandon the ambassador to his fate, but I am saying we must be cautious. Aren't you the Jean-Luc Picard who beat back the Romulans during that Klingon Civil War? The fella who busted up the conspiracy when those parasites invaded Starfleet Command? So how can you be hemming and hawing now over a simple rescue operation?
0: Admiral, there is nothing simple about the rescue of a Federation official from a heavily guarded position in hostile territory,
7: where our very appearance would constitute an act of war.
0: Rescue may not be an option, which is something the ambassador himself will understand.
7: We have a very delicate situation in which we must weigh and balance a great many considerations. Damn it, Picard, I was weighing and balancing before your father was in diapers, and I've learned that the longer you wait to tackle something, the harder it is to come away in one piece.
0: For the first time, Picard let some of the anger he was feeling seep into his voice.
7: Admiral, I'll take into account whatever advice you care to give me, but I refuse to be rushed into any action that will endanger the Federation, this ship, or its crew.
0: The Admiral glowered back at him. Then, muttering to himself, McCoy turned and made his way toward the exit. Unfortunately, Picard had the feeling this conversation wasn't quite over. At least not as far as Admiral McCoy was concerned. Proconsul Eragian of Romulus stared at his data screen in silence. Most of the reports before him revealed increasing tension in the outer worlds of the Empire. Two instances of outright insurrection, quickly suppressed, but disturbing nonetheless. And then there was Governor Tharis. The proconsul's eyes narrowed, giving his reflection in the monitor a predatory look. He had never given much thought to the governor of Constanthus. And yet, in apprehending a pack of the Unificationists, Tharis had accomplished something even the Tal Shiar had failed at. What's more, he would almost certainly seek to make something out of this, to gain a name for himself. The governor's kind hungered after power the way Ferengi hungered after Latinum. And now he had the means to satisfy his hunger. Tharis would keep the prisoners, and try them himself, no doubt. He would attempt to demonstrate to the Romulan people that he was as effective as the homeworld leadership. Of course, from the Empire's point of view, his actions were deplorable. Tharis was demonstrating that he was more interested in his own gain than in the welfare of the Empire. However, there was no easy solution to the problem. If Eragian challenged the governor's authority, the leaders of the Outer Worlds would see that as a threat to their power. And the Outer Worlds were becoming well represented in the Senate. Eragian frowned. For now, it would be best simply to monitor the situation. Sometimes these things had a way of taking care of themselves.
8: 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Welcome to the difficult listening hours. I am the Constellation. As early as 1964, Gene Roddenberry drafted a proposal for the science fiction series that would become Star Trek. Although he publicly marketed it as a Western in outer space, a so-called wagon train to the stars, he privately told friends that he was modeling it on Jonathan Swift's Gulliver's Travels, intending each episode to act on two levels, as a suspenseful adventure story and as a morality tale.
0: Spock brought himself out of the meditation early. He had less than 4 days before the trial. There was much to do in that time. Making his way out into the courtyard, the Vulcan noted how his comrades' heads all turned in his direction. As if by instinct, they clustered about him. He chose his words with care.
7: I have contemplated our situation, and I believe we can accomplish much in the time we have left. If we apply ourselves, we will remain undefeated in our quest for enlightenment. A Romulan in his early 20s raised a voice edged with anger. quest for enlightenment, teacher. Is that all your logic can offer us now?
0: Spock was unperturbed. What is your name, student of Sorak?
7: My name is Scrasis, and you have not answered my question.
0: Spock looked past the anger, past the fear, and saw the resentment in the man's soul. Scrasis had been expecting something more from him.
7: Unfortunately, Scrasis, there is no logic or philosophy that will allow us to avoid our fate. Rather, we must accept it and go on. To do anything else is to deny the gift of life.
0: The Vulcan's words had a calming effect on his followers. Clearly, they saw the logic in accepting their future. All of them except Scrasis.
7: Teacher, what good will knowledge do us if we will die in a matter of days?
0: Spock focused his full attention on the Romulan.
7: The quest for knowledge is its own reward, Scrasis. Until we die, we remain the masters of our lives. I choose to spend that time learning, and I welcome all others who make the same choice.
0: Silence fell over the assembled students. None of them moved, the Vulcan noted. Scrasis still looked unsatisfied. However, he remained there with the others, willing to hear more of Surak's wisdom. That was good, Spock thought. Seeing that Scrasis would be an interesting student, the teacher began the afternoon's lesson. Sitting in engineering, Scotty passed the time by inspecting his cloaking device. It resided where he had installed it, on the dilithium reaction chamber. Of course, it looked different now. In addition to its basic components, it sported all the new add-on modules he'd constructed out of parts scavenged from the Yorktown. With a little ingenuity, he'd been able to drastically increase the power of the device and eliminate most of the energy discharges that had rendered it susceptible to Starfleet sensors. Now, there was just one more piece of business before he could head for the neutral zone. And according to his control panel, which was lighting up on the other end of the room, that business had just arrived. Swiveling in his chair, Scotty left engineering and headed for the shuttle deck at a trot. As he approached the shuttle bay control room, the doors opened for him. Through them, he could see the Goddard hanging in space. The shuttle's autopilot had brought it to the rendezvous point. Taking the controls, he locked the Yorktown's tractor beams onto the shuttle. Then he guided it inside and waited for the chamber to repressurize. The warning light finally shut off, and he entered the shuttle bay. Striding across the deck, the engineer opened the Goddard's door and climbed inside. At its control console, he activated the command interface he'd prepared en route to Starbase 178. The operation, which established a link between the shuttle's computer and that of the Yorktown, took less than a second to complete. Pronouncing the interface complete, Scotty got up and headed for the bridge. Once there, he slaved the starship's primary functions to the shuttle's computer, which handled them all with processing power to spare. Then he established access to the shuttle's computer via the Yorktown's bridge stations, giving himself full control over a vessel that had once required an entire crew. Of course, his labors were far from finished. He still had to release the safety interlocks on the phaser banks and power them up. And when that was done, he'd have to bleed off antimatter from the engines for the photon torpedoes. Yes, there was a lot to do, but Scotty had the situation well in hand. As Spock approached his followers, he raised his hand in the traditional Vulcan greeting.
7: Live long and prosper, students of Sorak.
0: As a group, they returned the salute.
9: Peace and long life, teacher.
0: Before Spock could begin the day's lessons, Baylan stepped forward.
10: Teacher, excuse my interruption, but we have not yet dealt with the presence of the spy among us, the one who transmitted our location to the soldiers.
0: Spock reminded himself that these people were Romulans, and that their passions were very close to the surface. They were only beginning to embrace the principles of Sorak.
7: Baylan, how do you propose to determine the identity of this infiltrator? Would you have me use the Vulcan mind meld?
10: Yes, teacher, if necessary.
7: And what would that accomplish, Baylan?
0: At that point, young Scrasis stepped forward.
7: Surely logic allows us to seek retribution for what was done to us.
0: The Vulcan shook his head.
7: No,
10: Logic tells us that each of us is responsible for our situation, in equal measure. Each of us made a decision to violate the laws of the Empire in our quest for knowledge, though we knew the consequences if we were caught. We face Romulan justice, Scrasus. I think you will agree, it is a system we abhor. Would you have us mete out the same sort of justice to the agent among us? A person who no doubt serves his or her society with dedication and conviction. The Vulcan surveyed the faces of his students as they grappled with what he had said. They were Romulans, so there was a measure of resistance. But he was confident that logic would prevail. He continued, "Before beginning any course of action, we must ask ourselves if it serves a useful purpose. In this case, revenge would serve no purpose at all." Scrasus remained unconvinced. "But the spy is still among us. Our every move is being reported to the governor." Spock tilted his head. "And what would he have to report? That we are discussing the wisdom of Sorak? If so, he would be helping us to spread Sorak's word, which is, after all, our purpose." Scrasus shook his head. "The Romulan soul and our joint heritage cries out for retribution. To ignore that would be to deny who we are." Spock conceded the point. "It is indeed illogical to deny one's nature. However, the intellect is also part of that nature. As Sorak's followers, we do not seek to subvert the impulse for retribution. We seek only to ensure that emotions are not the guiding principles in our lives. In the present case, we would only lose by seeking revenge on our betrayer." Even Scrasus fell silent, and by that sign, Spock knew he had accomplished something. Scotty sighed as the voice of the Yorktown's computer flooded the bridge.
2: "The Yorktown is now crossing the Romulan neutral zone. Thank you for your inquiry, and enjoy your starship adventure on the USS Yorktown."
10: Scotty knew the news should have filled him with excitement and anticipation, but he only felt the aches and pains of his labors on the weapon system. In the end, it had been worth it. He had the phasers back online and 7 fully charged torpedoes at the ready. Of course, the hardest part was yet to come, and it had nothing to do with high-tech tinkering. He still had to locate Spock on a planet full of Vulcanoids, beam his friend up, and escape, after probably setting off every alarm from Romulus to the neutral zone. The computer broke into his reverie just as the proximity indicator began blinking like crazy.
2: "A Romulan vessel has been identified by long-range sensors. If there is any other information you require, do not hesitate to ask, and enjoy your starship adventure on the USS Yorktown."
10: Scotty resolved not to jump to any conclusions. Unless a vessel was purposely looking for the Yorktown, he doubted she could have been detected. And even then, they'd have to pass pretty close to pick her up. Otherwise, the cloak would conceal her. Tying his monitors into the long-range sensors, he took a look at what he was up against. Sure enough, there was a ship out there. Judging by the power curve, it was pretty damned large. Probably a warbird. Using the Yorktown's computer and sensor logs, Scotty extrapolated the vessel's course and heading. It appeared to be a standard patrol pattern. What's more, the Romulans were moving quickly. He doubted that the Yorktown would be in close sensor range for more than a few seconds. He was just starting to breathe easier when he saw the warbird slow down and come to a stop, and then come about until it was on an intercept course with the Yorktown. Only then did Scotty concede that his luck had finally run out. Standing up, he faced the main view screen. He would meet his end on his feet, he vowed. "Computer, drop cloak. Full power to shields and weapon systems."
2: "Shields and weapons at full power. Thank you for your request, and enjoy your starship adventure aboard the USS Yorktown."
10: The warbird showed up a few seconds later. Scotty was amazed at the magnitude of it. The thing was several times the size of the Galaxy-class Enterprise, and Picard's ship was more than double the size of the Yorktown. Clearly, he had no chance. Surprisingly, the Romulans hailed him. When he answered, an angry-looking individual in a commander's uniform appeared on the view screen.
11: "Federation!
5: Federation starship, you are in violation of Romulan space and the Treaty of Algeron. Lower your shields and prepare to be boarded, or I will blow you out of space.
10: Scotty had no choice but to comply. But first, he purged all information about Spock from both the Yorktown and his shuttle. Only then did he lower the Yorktown's shields and feel the Romulan tractor beam latch onto her. Picard leaned back in his captain's chair and considered the bridge's main view screen, which reflected the long-range sensor grid. There were several red blips moving across the thin green lines of the grid. Each blip represented a Romulan warbird. Riker turned to him.
11: There should be more of them, shouldn't there?
10: Picard nodded and turned to Data, who was stationed at Ops.
11: Mr. Data, I want to know why these neutral zone patrols look so sparse. Put together whatever information you can access and come up with a reasonable hypothesis.
10: Hearing the opening of the turbolift doors and sensing his officers' reactions, Picard didn't have to look back to know that McCoy had entered the bridge. The Admiral ascended to a spot alongside Riker and harumphed.
11: So, Picard, what are we doing to help Spock?
10: The captain did not normally tolerate that tone on his bridge, not even from a higher-ranking officer.
11: As it happens, Admiral, I have already begun working toward Ambassador Spock's release.
10: He turned to Worf.
11: Any response from the Romulans yet, Lieutenant?
10: The Klingon shook his head. McCoy scowled.
11: Well, I'll just wait here till we get one.
10: Picard exchanged a glance with his first officer. Rising, Riker indicated his seat.
11: All yours, Admiral.
10: As McCoy sat down, he gave the captain the impression that he was willing to wait for a very long time.

0: This time, when Aragian went over the day's briefs, he looked for news from Constanthus. Surprisingly, there wasn't any. The proconsul was about to shut off the screen when the last item caught his eye. Apparently, a Federation starship had crossed the neutral zone with a Romulan cloaking device aboard. Strange, he thought. And even stranger, the vessel was at least 100 years old, as was the cloaking device. It had no crew, only a single, addled and middle-aged human. And neither he nor the ship had at any point posed a threat to Romulan security. The commander of the warbird that had captured the human was preparing to interrogate him, after which he would dispose of the ship and most likely the human as well. Aragian stroked his chin. He hadn't risen to the rank of proconsul without finely tuning his instincts. And right now, those instincts were telling him this human was important. Hitting a pad on his desk, he activated the intercom system.
1: Send a subspace message to Commander Granjock of the Claw. Tell him I wish his captive to be taken to Outpost 48. Also, alert Commander Hayjack to prepare the Vengeance. I am traveling to the Outer Worlds today, more specifically, Outpost 48. Alert the administrator there to my plans. Also, tell him the prisoner is not to be harmed.
2: As you wish, Your Eminence.
0: Sitting back in his chair, Aragian entertained the prospect of visiting a bleak, primitive outpost, which could hardly have been farther from the splendor of Romulus. He hoped the human was worth it. Picard was growing weary of McCoy's company. Painfully weary. At the moment, the man was standing among the aft stations, harassing the officers posted there. Out of desperation, Picard turned to Worf and asked the same question he'd asked half a dozen times already.
1: Any response from the Romulans yet, Mr. Worf?
3: None, sir. Perhaps if I were...
0: He stopped in mid-sentence and looked at one of his monitors. Smiling grimly, he turned to the captain again.
3: I have received a response, sir. The Romulans have granted us a secure link to their governmental center. The respondent is a proconsul named Aragian.
0: A moment later, the viewscreen filled with the image of a lean and wolfish countenance.
1: I am Proconsul Aragian, and you must be Jean-Luc Picard.
0: The captain stood and approached the screen. It was time to lay his cards out on the table. At least those he was willing to show.
4: Proconsul, the Federation is aware of the capture of several dozen Romulan unificationists on Constanthus. As a strictly humanitarian gesture, I have been empowered to take them off your hands.
0: A smile played at the corners of the Romulan's mouth.
1: A humanitarian gesture? I fear you've lost me, Captain.
0: Picard smiled back.
4: As the Federation sees it, your empire is in no-win situation. If you keep the prisoners, they become symbols of oppression. If you kill them, they become martyrs. Even worse. But if you turn them over to me...
0: Aragian's eyes narrowed.
1: I see your point now. If I release the prisoners, they will be seen as exiles. Examples of Federation weakness, who couldn't prosper in the Empire.
0: The captain nodded.
4: Precisely. Not that it will provide a long-term solution to the unificationist problem, but at least it will buy you some time.
0: The proconsul tilted his head.
1: Then you believe this unification movement will be an ongoing difficulty for us, even with this group gone?
0: First, thought Picard, the truth.
4: I do.
0: Now, the lie.
4: Nor is Vulcan any happier about it than you are. Contrary to popular belief, most Vulcans believe their society will be corrupted by an influx of Romulan ideas. They want no part of it, hence the dispatch of the Enterprise.
1: In other words, Captain, this is an embarrassment to your side as well as mine.
4: That's correct, Proconsul, and my job is to eliminate it, preferably before it gets out of hand. What I am offering is a graceful way out of this mess.
1: I will take it under advisement, Captain. We will speak again. Aragian out.
0: A moment later, the image on the view screen reverted to the grid they'd seen before, with its red blips moving slowly from one quadrant to the next. Picard frowned.
4: It wasn't easy to tell what kind of effect he'd had, though he was reasonably confident he'd made some headway. Suddenly, he heard an exclamation from the vicinity of the aft stations. Turning, he saw Admiral McCoy making his way around the curve of the tactical station.
5: Damn it, Picard! Are you out of your mind?
4: Again, the captain thought, on my bridge, in front of my officers.
1: If you have something to say to me, Admiral, I suggest we discuss it in my ready room.
4: Before McCoy could suggest otherwise, he turned to Riker and gave him the bridge. Then he led the way into the familiar confines of his ready room, took a seat behind his desk, and waited patiently for the Admiral to join him. He didn't look directly at McCoy until the older man had shuffled in and the door had closed behind him.
1: Now, Admiral, what is it you wish to tell me?
4: McCoy cursed lavishly beneath his breath.
5: My God, man, you've dealt with the Romulans before, haven't you? How can you trust those bastards?
4: Picard leaned forward. What exactly are you suggesting? That I carry out this negotiation without speaking to the Romulans? McCoy's face reddened.
5: What I am suggesting is that you do what you set out to do. Rescue Ambassador Spock.
4: The captain leveled a hard stare at him.
1: In other words, you'd like me to take on an entire enemy fleet, not to mention whatever defenses they enjoy on Constantis, without any regard for diplomacy. In other words, you're damned right I... Picard here.
2: This is Commander Data, sir. I have obtained some information concerning Romulan ship movements, which may shed light on the inadequacy of their numbers at the neutral zone. In tracking their engines' ion emissions, I noticed that a large number of their vessels have been deployed to a particular sector of the Empire.
1: And why that sector in particular, Mr. Data?
2: I do not know, sir. However, I will continue to seek the answer. Data out.
4: In the silence that followed, McCoy glared accusingly at Picard.
5: Ship movements and this patty cake you're playing with the Romulans. I expected more from you, Captain.
4: Without waiting for a reply, the Admiral headed for the door. Picard bit his lip as he watched McCoy walk out onto the bridge. It was difficult enough dealing with the Romulans. Dealing with the Admiral as well made it doubly difficult. Scotty turned at the sound of footfalls. Standing, he looked out across the energy barrier separating his cell from the ship's corridor outside it. A moment later, he found himself face to face with three Romulan officers. The one in the middle was the commander he had seen on the Yorktown's viewscreen. Of course, that had been hours ago before the Romulans beamed him onto their ship and brought him to their brig. Obviously, they didn't know how to treat a guest. A Starfleet captain would never have kept him waiting so long. The commander took a step forward until his face was half a meter from the engineer's.
5: I will have my explanation now, human.
4: Scott returned the commander's unblinking stare and his scowl as well.
5: I have nothing to say. If I were you, I would reconsider. You are alone, on a ship that is a century out of date, and yet you dare to enter Romulan territory. Tell me why.
4: Scotty tried to size the commander up to divine his intentions. Why hadn't he destroyed the Yorktown on the spot? Was it simply to be sure the human wasn't a threat before disposing of him? He repeated his earlier remark.
5: I have nothing to say. You must be mad, even for a human.
4: Suddenly, Scotty had an idea. If nothing else, it might buy him some time. After all, as long as he lived, Spock still had a chance.
5: You'll ne'er win, Romulan. Nay, as long as I draw breath.
4: The commander's brow furrowed.
1: Win what? We are not at war. Your people and mine, at least. Not until you made your pathetic incursion into our space.
4: Leaning toward the commander suddenly, Scotty was gratified to see him flinch. Despite the barrier between them.
5: Didn't I think you could pull the wool over my eyes, you treacherous Romulan pig? You think the Federation will be yours for the taking, but even if the fools at Starfleet cannot see what you're up to, I can. And I'll ne'er rest until I destroy every last one of you.
4: Obviously repelled by the display, the Romulan withdrew a few paces to confer with his officers. Finally, he came to a conclusion.
1: Interrogate him. Find out if he has some hidden purpose, or if he really is as crazy as he appears.
0: Though he maintained his manic expression, Scotty blanched inside at the prospect. He knew he wouldn't last long at the hands of a Romulan interrogator. And then something incredible happened. The voice of a Romulan officer came from the room's intercom system.
2: Commander, we have new orders regarding the prisoner. He is not to be harmed, sir.
5: What?
2: Sir, the orders come from Proconsul Erasian himself. We are to bring the prisoner and his vessel to a station in this sector. Erasian is en route and will deal with the matter personally.
0: The commander grunted. Turning to Scotty, he managed a resentful sort of smile.
1: So there is something more to your story, human. Whatever it is, I can assure you the proconsul will find it out.
0: Without another word, he departed, his officers falling into line behind him. As Scotty watched them go, he wondered what a Romulan proconsul could possibly want with him. Unfortunately, he had a feeling he'd soon find out. The first time Worf noticed the energy pulses on his long-range sensor monitor, he thought they were caused by a natural phenomenon. However, after a while, he began to wonder if he hadn't discovered something else entirely. That's when he put the ship's computer on the case. The pulses didn't seem to be generated by anything natural, the computer advised him. More than likely, they represented some sort of message. But what was it? Who had sent it? And for what purpose? Again, he set the task before the ship's computer. As it began its translation protocol, the Klingon tapped his communications badge. A moment later, he received an acknowledgement in the form of Picard's voice.
2: Yes, Lieutenant. What is it?
0: Worf told him about the pulses, and by the time he was done, the computer had finished its work. The answer to his questions stood in small red letters on the otherwise dark monitor screen. It wasn't good news. Not at all.
2: Lieutenant, are you still there?
0: The Klingon frowned.
3: I am, sir. Unfortunately, our rescue mission just became a good deal more complicated.
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0: captain glanced from one face to the next.
1: It seems we now have more than one hostage situation to address.
0: Montgomery Scott has been lost in Romulan space.
1: That's the message Mr. Worf received just a little while ago from Captain Scott himself, apparently via a series of energy pulses.
0: McCoy's brow furrowed as he absorbed the news. After all, he had served with Scott on the original Enterprise.
1: How the devil did Scotty get into Romulan territory?
0: Picard shook his head.
1: I wonder that myself. As a result, I did some checking with Starfleet Command, which came up with some rather interesting information for me.
0: The captain went on to describe the liberation of the Yorktown. By the time he finished, there were more than a few expressions of admiration around the table. Riker's eyes narrowed.
1: This isn't just a coincidence. He must have gotten wind of Spock's captivity and set out to rescue the ambassador on his own.
0: The admiral harumphed.
1: At least someone show they had the guts to get Spock back.
0: Picard darted a glance in McCoy's direction. He would not take the bait, he told himself. He would not. Gathering himself, he made what he knew would not be a popular announcement.
1: Unfortunately, our orders are largely the same as before. We are to monitor Ambassador Spock's situation and negotiate for his release. Captain Scott's problem must be regarded as secondary.
0: The Admiral's eyes blazed.
1: Secondary of all the...
0: Picard interrupted him.
1: We are here to address a threat to the Federation, Admiral. We cannot allow our personal feelings to cloud our objective.
0: McCoy grunted.
1: Then why bring Scotty up at all?
0: The captain fixed him with a gaze.
1: Because he may be tortured. And if he is, he may talk. Thus far, the Romulans don't know what they've got on Constanthus. But soon, they may.
0: The Admiral pounded his fist on the table.
1: All the more reason to go in and get the both of them out! No, Admiral. That is not the approach with the greatest chance of success. Nor will I risk the Enterprise on such a venture.
0: Riker nodded.
1: I agree with the captain. We can't place the whole ship in jeopardy.
0: Turned to Picard.
1: But, sir, what about a shuttle? On a clandestine mission. I know it won't be an easy matter to retrieve Captain Scott from wherever they're holding him, but then I like a challenge.
0: Before the captain knew it, Geordi had volunteered as well, and Data, too. And then Troy and Crusher and Worf, in quick succession, even though Scott and the Klingon had not been the best of friends. Picard held up his hand for silence. Apparently, Scott had made quite an impression during his short stay on the Enterprise.
1: I'm certain Captain Scott would be gratified to see how highly you think of him. However, risking even a shuttlecraft...
0: Worf cut him short.
1: It would not be much of a risk at all, sir. Captain Scott is being held in a lightly fortified sector of the Empire. Nothing at all like Constanthus. And according to his message, his prison is a rather dilapidated one.
0: The captain sighed. He weighed the chances of success against the rewards of failure. And finally, he made his decision.
1: Against my better judgment, I will allow a rescue attempt. Commander Riker, you will be accompanied by Commanders LaForge and Data. As for the rest of you, I need you more here on the Enterprise. Mr. Worf, you will take over Mr. Data's examination of Romulan ship movements. Dismissed?
0: The Klingon looked as if he were about to protest, but thought better of it. Instead, he frowned and headed for the exit. So did everyone else. Everyone except the captain and Admiral McCoy, that is. Once they were alone, facing each other across the length of the table, McCoy leaned back in his chair. His blue eyes gleamed beneath feathery white brows.
1: You know, this ups the ante, Picard. If the Romulans realize the Federation sent a team to get Scotty out, it's going to make them less eager to negotiate about anything, including the release of the Unificationists.
0: McCoy jabbed a bony finger at the younger man.
1: You're going to have to find a way to speed things up if you're going to get Spock out of there. Play another angle, maybe. In fact, I've got something in mind.
0: As Picard listened, McCoy shared his plan with him. There was only one problem with it.
1: It won't work, Admiral. We're dealing with a delicate problem here, one with sweeping implications for the Federation. This is no time to conduct an experiment in gamesmanship.
0: McCoy stood and planted his hands on the table.
1: Damn it, man, don't you see? Extreme situations call for extreme measures. That's

0: the way we always did it on our Enterprise.
1: As the captain rose, he felt the blood rushing to his face.
0: It might help, Admiral, if you remembered that this is not your Enterprise. We do things differently around here, and as long as I am in command of this vessel, we will continue to do them differently.
1: McCoy's eyes screwed up tight.
0: Then you leave me no choice, Picard. From now on, you're no longer in command of the Enterprise.
1: The captain blinked, scarcely able to believe his ears.
0: You heard me, Picard. I'm relieving you of your command. You're restricted to quarters.
2: Admiral, listen to me. Think of the officers we're sending out in that shuttle. Think of the lives you're playing fast and loose with.
0: I am thinking of lives. I'm a doctor, dammit. I've never thought of anything else.
1: With that, he turned and exited the observation lounge, leaving the captain all alone. Behind his back, Picard could hear the Admiral address Mr. Worf.
0: Open a channel for me, Lieutenant, to Constantis.
1: The Klingon hesitated. The captain knew that Worf would not simply obey McCoy's directives, not without some explanation. After all, personal loyalty meant more to the Klingon than anything. Sighing, Picard came out onto the bridge. All eyes were drawn to him. Worf's in particular.
2: You have received an order, Lieutenant. I trust you will follow it.
1: Satisfied, McCoy turned back to Worf.
0: Well, Mr. Worf?
1: As the Klingon complied, albeit reluctantly, the captain crossed in back of him and made his way to the turbo lift. Nor when its door opened did he look back. He simply stepped inside, let the doors whisper closed again. For the first time in years, someone else was in charge of the Enterprise. McCoy tapped his communicator badge.
0: Admiral McCoy to Shuttle Bay 1. Is Commander Riker still there?
3: Commander Riker is gone, sir. He and Commander Data and Commander LaForge have left in the Justment. Is there anything I can help you with, sir?
0: I guess not, Lieutenant. I just wanted to let them know that Captain Picard's no longer in charge here, but then they'll find that out soon enough. McCoy out.
1: Sitting down in the captain's chair, McCoy could feel Counselor Troy's scrutiny and her confusion. He turned to her.
0: You're surprised, Counselor. Don't be. Captain Picard and I had a little disagreement, that's all. I'll be running things till we've pried Spock loose from that den of vipers.
1: Tapping his communicator again, McCoy looked up at the intercom grid hidden in the ceiling.
0: This is Admiral McCoy. Until further notice, I'll be replacing Captain Picard as commander of this vessel. I expect you to respond to my orders as you'd respond to his. That'll be all.
1: Troy looked at him.
4: Admiral, I know you are within your rights to assume command. However, it has been a long time since you've had occasion to deal with alien races.
0: Stop right there, Counselor. I'm all too familiar with the Romulans. And they've got my friend. I'll be drawn and quartered before I let...
1: Worf cut him off before he could finish.
2: Admiral McCoy, I have obtained a communications link with Constantis. You will be speaking with Governor Faris.
1: A moment later, the governor's image filled the view screen. As far as McCoy could tell, Faris was a typical Romulan administrator, beady-eyed, wary, and not half as smart as he thought he was.
0: Greetings. My name's McCoy, Leonard McCoy.
3: I am Faris, Governor of Constantis, and the reason for your communication?
1: The Admiral shrugged.
0: I wanted to see if we can't work something out with regard to those unificationists you're sitting on.
3: Is it not customary to conduct negotiations with the homeworlds?
0: Actually, we tried that. A fellow named Erasian said he'd think about it. You know what that means, don't you? I'm no spring chicken, Governor. I don't have time for a runaround. Now, the way I see it, you're the one who captured the rebels. It makes sense to me that you'd be the one to decide their fates.
1: The Admiral leaned forward in a conspiratorial kind of way.
0: Governor, I'm presenting you with an opportunity, a chance for you to improve your position in the Empire without making martyrs out of those rebels.
1: Faris seemed interested. Inwardly, McCoy congratulated himself. He had the Romulan right where he wanted him. The Admiral described the offer Picard had tendered Erasian. However, in this version of the transaction, Faris would get credit for extracting the Empire from its pickle, and Erasian, by contrast, would be made to look like a fool. The idea seemed to please the governor.
0: So, have we got a deal?
3: I will consider it, and return your communication when I have an answer for you.
1: The governor's image vanished from the view screen, replaced by the star field that had preceded it. Turning in his seat, the admiral noticed that Counselor Troy was looking at him again. If anything, she seemed more concerned than before.
0: Don't have a canary, Counselor. When it comes to Romulans, the direct approach is the best approach. Trust me on this.
1: But far from giving him her trust, Troy got up and left the command center. McCoy could feel the tension the counselor had left in her wake, the chill. He ignored it. After all, as Picard himself had pointed out, people's lives depended on what they did here, and McCoy wasn't going to let anyone deter him from doing what he had to do. At the helm of the Justman, Riker scanned his monitors as he approached the Romulan outpost at three-quarters impulse speed. Their strategy was a simple one. They would pass by the outpost, locate Captain Scott, and beam him up. If all went well, they'd be heading for the neutral zone before Scott's captors had any notion he was gone. Data, who was sitting beside Riker, spoke up.
5: Sensors show an orbiting vessel that could be the Yorktown. This would seem to confirm our conclusion that Captain Scott...
1: Stopping in mid-sentence, the android frowned, ever so slightly.
5: Commander, there is also a Romulan warbird in orbit.
1: Riker heard a curse from the rear of the shuttle where Geordi was manning the Justin's transporter unit. Data turned to the first officer.
5: I do not believe they have spotted us yet, Commander. They must be operating on passive sensors only. Still, I estimate they will detect us in no more than 4.5 minutes.
1: Riker thought for a moment.
5: Data, can you tell me where the warbird's positioned with regard to the outpost?
1: It took the android a second or two to assimilate the information on his monitors.
5: The warbird appears to be on the opposite side of the planetoid from the ground installation. From our angle of approach, it is located just over the northern horizon.
1: The first officer nodded.
5: Good. Then with a small adjustment, we can place the planetoid between us and the warbird and still have line of sight access to the installation. If we're careful, we may be able to use the planetoid itself for cover and get close to the outpost without the warbirds knowing about it.
1: Geordi sighed.
5: But getting in is only half the problem, Commander. Even if we can do that and sneak Scott out, they're eventually going to realize he's gone, and when they do, they'll have a warbird to sic on us.
1: Riker looked at him.
5: In that case, we'll have to find another way to elude it, or hope that one presents itself.
1: He made the course adjustment. It took them out of their way and delayed their arrival at the planetoid. But it was necessary if they were going to keep the warbird in the dark. By the time they'd crept within transporter range, the first officer could see the planetoid through the observation port. It was a dead gray rock, devoid of even an atmosphere. Featureless, except for the Romulan installation that clung to it like some kind of artificial octopus. Riker pointed to the spot on his monitor.
5: There it is. Fortunately, a place that old isn't likely to have the sensor capacity to detect us at this range. Scan it for human life signs, Data.
1: The android complied. Unfortunately, it seemed they'd hit another snag.
5: There appears to be some sort of magnetic shield around the central portion of the installation, Commander. No doubt, a measure designed to prevent just the sort of rescue we had in mind.
1: Geordi chimed in from the rear of the shuttle.
5: We can use the remote control bands to beam down and penetrate the shield on foot. Since the outer limits of the place are unshielded, all I need to do is find a blind spot in their sensor net.
1: Riker nodded.
5: Get to it, Geordi. Don't spare the horses.
1: Riker looked around at his new surroundings. A moment ago, he'd been standing on the shuttle, waiting for Geordi to complete the transporter protocols. Now he was in a narrow, poorly lit corridor, somewhere in an outer arm of the sprawling Romulan installation, just outside the magnetic shield. Data and Geordi were right beside him. Like the first officer, they were armed with phasers and tricorders, and each of them wore a remote transporter control band. Together they scanned for approaching Romulans. There weren't any within 100 meters. Riker considered the stretch of corridor that led toward the center of the installation, where they would undoubtedly find Captain Scott. It wouldn't have made any sense to erect a shield around part of the outpost and then hold him somewhere else. Silently, he took the lead. They passed through the shield without incident. Then for several long, tense minutes, they continued along one corridor after the next, deftly approaching the center of the place by the most obscure route possible. When their tricorders picked up a couple of guards cutting across their path, they retreated to the closest intersection and concealed themselves until the Romulans had gone by. Then they resumed their journey. A short time later, they entered what looked like a detention area, though the cells they could see were quite empty. The first officer checked his tricorder for human life signs. Strangely, he couldn't find any. He shook his head. How could that be? Looking up, he saw that Geordi and Data were just as puzzled as he was. Where in blazes was Captain Scott? Suddenly, the android's head snapped about. He gestured to indicate something up ahead of them. Most likely, the first officer thought, another couple of guards passing by. Then Data's head snapped around again, this time in the opposite direction, and again in a third direction. By then, Riker knew there was something going on. He brushed past the others and stuck his head out into the corridor. The next thing he knew, there was a blinding flash of sapphire energy, a flash that might have caught him square between the eyes if Data hadn't hauled him back. Geordi shook his head.
5: We're surrounded, aren't we?
1: Data nodded.
5: Yes, we are. All avenues of egress are blocked.
1: The engineer turned to Riker.
5: Your call, Commander.
1: The first officer tightened his grasp on his phaser. If the Romulans were onto them, there wasn't much chance of their getting away. On the other hand, he didn't love the idea of being taken prisoner.
2: Follow me, gentlemen. This is called making a break for it.
1: Diving out into the corridor, Riker rolled and came up firing. He didn't have to look behind him to know that Data and Geordi were right behind him, giving the Romulans all they could handle. Then he heard the sound of footfalls behind them. Glancing over his shoulder, he saw that another pack of Romulans had caught up with him. Cursing, he turned to fire back at them. But this time he wasn't so lucky. A disruptor beam caught him in the shoulder and spun him around. A second one swept his leg out from under him. The last thing he recalled was twisting awkwardly in the air and wondering how much it would hurt when he landed. Proconsul Aurasian stood with his hands clasped behind his back and surveyed the bridge of the Federation starship. The registry on the exterior of the hull suggested this was the Yorktown, the starship employed more than a century ago. But it had a Romulan cloaking device, one of the original modules developed on the homeworld long before cloaking technology was perfected. Of course, the device had since been upgraded and by someone who knew what he was doing. But its rudimentary construction was still eminently recognizable. How had the Federation gotten its hands on it? None of the records he could find gave him any answer, but then, even a proconsul couldn't access quite everything in the Imperial databanks. And there was a bigger question. Why had this vessel crossed the Federation neutral zone? Commander Grandjock had called its pilot a madman, and yet, a madman with the talent to run a starship on his own. Aurasian approached the red-orange railing that encircled the command center and ran his fingertips along its surface. A middle-aged human on an antiquated vessel. A mission that defied all logic. The proconsul sighed. There was something missing here. Some bit of information he lacked. But what could it be?
2: Proconsul.
1: Aurasian turned and saw one of his aides approaching, data pad in hand. The man's name was Tirak.
6: Your Eminence, there is an energy leak in the vessel's warp engine.
1: Aurasian looked at him.
6: An energy leak? Is it dangerous?
2: No, Proconsul. What's more, it does not appear to be accidental.
1: Aurasian regarded Tirak.
2: Not accidental? Are you saying the humans sabotaged this ship?
6: Not sabotaged, Your Eminence. Simply created a condition which would direct a pulse out into space. I believe it may be an attempt to communicate with the Federation. Certainly that theory would be supported by the direction in which the energy is leaking, though it would require a more thorough examination to determine if there is a code involved.
1: The proconsul didn't need to conduct an investigation. He could feel the truth of the matter in his bones. More than likely, Tirak was right. The energy leak was a means of sending a message to the Federation, a call for help, perhaps. He clapped Tirak on the shoulder.
2: You've done well, Tirak. Now do something more. See to it that the humans' activities are curtailed until I transport to the surface, which will be in a matter of minutes.
6: Of course, Your Eminence.
1: As Turok made contact with the ground installation, the proconsul seethed. Clearly, this madman wasn't mad at all. It was one thing to commandeer an ancient starship and try to take it behind Romulan lines, but to devise such a clever way of calling for assistance.
6: Proconsul!
1: Aragian turned, surprised at the alarm in Turok's voice. The man looked ill.
6: What is it, Turok?
4: The human, Your Eminence. He's gone.
1: His anger mounting even higher, Aragian whipped out his own communicator and made contact with the base. He would soon straighten this out.
2: Commander Barnock!
1: A moment later, the base commander responded, his voice tremulous.
3: I don't know what to say, Your Eminence. The human was under the watch of...
1: Turok interrupted the conversation.
6: Your Eminence, sensors show that one of our transport vessels has broken orbit without authorization and is leaving at maximum speed.
1: Aragian couldn't believe it. He terminated the communication and initiated another one, this time with the commander of the Vengeance.
2: This is the Proconsul. Bring me aboard, now!
1: In seconds, he found himself on the Warbird's bridge. He turned to Commander Hayjack.
6: There's a transport vessel that's just broken orbit, Hayjack. I want it pursued.
1: Hayjack barked some orders. Immediately, the bridge crew set to work. By the time the Proconsul took up a position in front of the viewscreen, it had obtained an image of the departing transport. The Vengeance was a good deal faster, Aragian assured himself. The human would not get away, despite everything.
6: I want the pilot of that vessel taken alive, Hayjack. He owes me an explanation and a great deal more.
1: Hayjack turned to his weapons officer.
6: Target the transport's warp drive.
2: Warp drive targeted, Commander. Photon torpedo is ready.
1: Hayjack's eyes narrowed. He gave the order to fire. As Aragian watched the viewscreen, he saw the transport racked by a barrage of photon torpedoes. All of them focused on the portion of the vessel where the warp drive was most vulnerable. He smiled as the transport dropped out of warp. Then, before his startled eyes, the transport blew up. The shards of its hull went careening in all directions, including right at the viewscreen. The proconsul realized that his mouth was hanging open. He shut it, then cast a glance over his shoulder at Hayjack.
6: I said I wanted him alive, Hayjack.
1: Hayjack shook his head, disbelievingly.
6: I don't understand, Your Eminence. Those torpedoes shouldn't have caused an explosion. They should have disabled the warp drive, nothing more.
1: The Radiant turned back to the viewscreen, where the fragments of the transport were still tumbling through space. Perhaps the commander was correct. Perhaps the human had seen that he would be caught and interrogated and escaped the only way he could, by destroying himself. But this wasn't over yet, Aragian resolved. Clearly, they knew what the human looked like, and he'd shown up in a Starfleet uniform. That meant there was a good chance of their matching him with a Starfleet personnel file.
6: Open a secure channel to the home world, Hayjack.
1: As the commander moved to comply, Aragian promised himself he would get to the bottom of this, one way or another. Spock surveyed his followers' faces. At the start of their captivity, they had been willing to learn, in some cases, even eager. But as the day of their trial came closer, their tempers had flared. There had been disagreements, bitter words. Some arguments had nearly come to blows. He'd had to concede, finally, that these were Romulans, not Vulcans. No amount of education would change that, even if they were to live many years instead of the single day left to them. Yet they were here now, looking to him for a palliative that would relieve them of the pain they were in. And as their teacher, he would do his best to ease their passage.
7: Above all, the universe is ordered by logic, in both the realm of normal space that we inhabit and the other dimensions we have observed. Even in the chaos of subspace mechanics, we can see the elegant symmetry of the universe. For the moment, his students seemed to forget their plight, caught up in the hopefulness of his lesson. Encouraged, he went on. Surak tells us to find order in chaos. When asked about the possibility of life after death, he said it would be illogical for the universe to create complex, reasoning beings only to dispose of their minds when their bodies no longer functioned. That principle was the basis of the Vulcan practice of preserving the Katra,
1: the sentient soul of the dying in the Hall of Thought. Unfortunately, none of his students would have their minds saved that way, but he didn't dwell on that fact. We will live on in one manner or another. When the tyranny of the Empire is but a distant memory, what we do here and now will be remembered. For a moment, there was silence. Then one by one, his students raised their hands in the Vulcan salute. It was the equivalent of applause, and it swept through their ranks as a wind sweeps through the desert. Scrasus was the last to respond, but in the end, he raised his hand as well. The Vulcan felt a rush of pride, a natural response which it would have been illogical to deny. He had reached all of those before him, even the difficult Scrasus. It was a satisfying moment, and it was made more precious because he would enjoy so few of them before the Romulan sentence was carried out. Nodding almost imperceptibly to his students, Spock raised his hand to return the salute. Aragian regarded the three Starfleet officers crumbled on the floor of the corridor, surrounded by Commander Barnock and a dozen of his guards. One of the intruders was clearly human. The other two, he wasn't so sure about. After all, one had a mechanism that halfway encircled his head, some device which the proconsul had never seen before, and the third seemed too pallid to be a human. Aragian stroked his chin.
8: And they were trying to free the other prisoner, you say? The one who took his own life just a little while ago?
1: Barnock was eager to be of service.
8: Yes, Your Eminence. We can think of no other reason for their being here. Bring them all to the nearest cell, Commander. I want to interrogate them at my leisure. And Barnock, don't let these slip away as the last one did. I will double the watch, Proconsul.
1: Barnock gestured to his waiting subordinates. Immediately, his men bent to the task of lifting and transporting the prisoners. Aragian considered what their presence here meant. Both the original prisoner and his mission were important to Starfleet, or they wouldn't have sent a team here in an attempt to retrieve him. Now, Aragian was more eager than ever to identify the mysterious individual who had destroyed himself trying to escape from the outpost, and to determine why the man had crossed the neutral zone in the first place. Of course, with his new group of prisoners in hand, he was that much closer to finding out. Alone in his quarters, Picard stared at his personal terminal and reran the log of McCoy's conversation with Governor Tharis. It was all he could do to restrain himself. Somewhere across the imaginary border of the neutral zone, three of his people were risking their lives to rescue one of the greatest figures in the history of the Federation. If their mission had been fraught with danger before, it was now doubly so. He'd thought about asking Dr. Crusher to judge McCoy incompetent to run the ship. That was her prerogative as chief medical officer. But she wouldn't do it unless the admiral really was incompetent. And as much as the captain disagreed with McCoy's practices, he couldn't say for certain that the man was unfit.
2: Come.
1: The door slid aside, revealing his Klingon tactical officer. Worf peered at the captain.
2: Sir, I have accumulated additional data on Romulan ship deployments.
1: The gleam in the Klingon's eyes told Picard there was something interesting about the information Worf had gathered. However, the captain reflected, he was no longer in command. The Klingon seemed to see that in his expression.
2: I told the Admiral I had this information, sir. However, he did not seem very interested. I was advised to file it.
1: Picard gestured to a chair.
2: In that case, Lieutenant, have a seat.
1: The Klingon moved to a chair on the other side of the room.
2: Apparently, sir, the sector of space to which the Romulan ships have been sent is bounded by the border opposite the neutral zone. They share this border with a race called the Stug, which cut off relations with the Federation recently for no apparent reason. The Stug are a formidable people, according to all records of our dealings with them. However, they have never succeeded in unifying themselves sufficiently to pose a threat, either to the Federation or anyone else.
1: Picard frowned. So, why would the Romulans have committed so many of their vessels to Stug space? It was clear from the Klingon's expression that he didn't know. Picard sighed.
6: Continue to keep an eye on the situation, Mr. Worf. Perhaps the Romulans, or even the Stug, will do something that will illuminate their motives for us.
1: The tactical officer inclined his head.
2: Aye, sir.
1: Without further ado, he rose and made his exit. The captain watched the door slide closed behind Worf. Like the Klingon, he wished he knew more about what was going on out there. But as long as the Enterprise was someone else's to command, he could only watch and wait.
9: 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Welcome to the Difficult Listening Hours. I am the Constellation. By 1983, Paramount saw Star Trek as a media franchise that it could use across mediums beyond television and film, such as books, comics, and video games. In 1987, it brought the franchise back to television with Star Trek: The Next Generation. The series was set a century after the original, following the adventures of a new Starship Enterprise with a new crew.
5: Proconsul Arasian, with several of his personal escort in tow, negotiated a corridor on his way to the Federation prisoner's cell. He might have interrogated them sooner, of course, but one of the cardinal rules of interrogation was to allow a prisoner time beforehand.
2: This is Arasian.
3: Your Eminence, this is Commander Hayjack. We've received a message from Romulus. I believe it is the one you were waiting for.
1: Arasian thought for a moment.
2: Relay it to the terminal in Barnock's office. I'll view it there. Arasian out.
1: It didn't take long for Arasian to make his way to the office or to close the door so he could be alone. And it took even less time for him to activate the terminal. Then it was just a matter of accessing the message, which had already been downloaded from the Vengeance. Actually, the proconsul mused, it wasn't a message at all, but a packet of information. On one side of the monitor screen, there was an image of the human who had perished in the transport ship. On the other side, there was a block of data. Arasian leaned forward to read the small-faced characters. Interesting, he thought. After just a few moments, very interesting indeed. There was a file on the human as long as his arm, and then some. The man's name was Scott, Montgomery Scott. Born, the proconsul blinked, then leaned closer to the screen. That date was wrong, he told himself. It had to be. If this was the same Montgomery Scott, and the homeworld computers had indicated there was no other, the man would have to have been 150 years old. For a Vulcanoid, that was merely middle-aged, but for a human. Apparently, Scott had served on an earlier version of the Enterprise, under a Captain James Kirk. It seemed almost impossible that it could be the same man. He would have been too elderly to participate in such an escapade, too frail. And yet, in a way, it made sense. The Montgomery Scott in the file was an engineer of considerable acumen, and the prisoner would have to have been in command of such expertise, or he could not have set up a call for help in the form of an engine pulse, or taken charge of the transport that eventually proved his undoing. Arasian scowled. Too bad the human had decided to take his own life, or he would have gotten to the bottom of this mystery a long time ago. In fact, wait, he thought. Color draining from his face. The Enterprise. Excitedly, Arasian stored the Scott file and called up another, a detailed report on the Enterprise of 100 years earlier. Scrolling quickly, he found the personnel section, which described those crew members for which biographical information was available. Using his finger, he went down the list until he came to the name of the vessel's first officer. There. Slowly, a smile spread across Arasian's face. Montgomery Scott had served alongside the reputed leader of the unificationist movement on Romulus, the Vulcan named Spock. And was it not a strange coincidence that Scott should appear in the Empire just now, when a contingent of the rebels had been captured on Constanthus? A very strange coincidence. Unless the great Vulcan diplomat was one of those who had been captured, and he had been in their hands all along. Proconsul's smile broadened as he pondered the possibilities, and then instantly faded. After all, it wasn't the forces of the home world who had discovered Spock. It was Tharus.
10: Horatian's hands became fists. Did the governor know what a valuable prize was in his possession? Or was there still time to wrest the Vulcan from him? Deactivating the monitor, he rose from his chair. As he headed for the door, he realized he would need to obtain additional ships. His overriding concern was to obtain Spock before Tharys could make a hero of himself. And that might require some firepower. The day of the trial had come. The Unificationists would be judged in an enclosed amphitheater located in the command center. As they entered, Spock noted the rows of seats that rose all around them, filled with Constantherine citizens. He placed their number at 1,000, conservatively. Directly in front of the Unificationists, on a raised podium, sat Governor Tharys. As soon as the rebels were all present in the central pit, Tharys stood up behind his judicial desk and addressed his fellow citizens. We are here to carry out the justice of the Romulan Empire. And beyond, the Vulcan mused, since the cameras posted at intervals suggested the event was being broadcast over subspace channels. The governor went on. In these proceedings, we will consider those who would destroy all we have achieved as a people. We will judge them. And then we will devise their punishment in the process, reaffirming the glory and might of the Empire. The crowd roared its approval. Pausing to let the applause die down, Tharys turned a scornful eye on Surak's followers. Thousands of years ago, the seeds of the Romulan Empire were grown on the planet Vulcan among a powerful race of conquerors. However, before the mightiest on that world could unite it in a common purpose, a plague was visited on Vulcan. A philosophy of weakness overcame the population. The strong on Vulcan were faced with a choice: rule over a race of passive cowards, or strike out into the reaches of space and found an empire, before which the galaxy would one day shudder. This became our empire. The governor pointed to the Unificationists. These traitors who stand before you would destroy that strength. They study the teachings of the very weaklings on whom the empire turned its back. They seek to spread that philosophy among us and reunite us with Vulcan under a tyranny of cowardice. Tharys lowered both his accusing finger and his voice, forcing the crowd to listen carefully. But this traitorous plot ends here, and it ends now. Our operatives have apprehended the traitors you see before you, and collected incontrovertible proof of their guilt. Thanks to these efforts, the Empire will survive. It will endure. When the governor paused this time, a tremendous din of approval rang through the crowd, even greater than before. He nodded approvingly. We are not here to determine the guilt or innocence of those you see before you, for their guilt is certain. We are here to see justice done. Tharys turned again to the students of Surak. Do any of you traitors wish to confess your crime and pledge your allegiance to the Empire before your sentence is pronounced? Do any of you choose to denounce your treason and die citizens of the Romulan Empire? The crowd waited silently, but none of the students of Surak spoke. Spock was pleased. His followers would remain true to the movement even now, despite the reemergence of their Romulan emotions. While they could not embrace all the principles of logic and the Vulcan way of life, they had seen the waste and illogic of the Romulan Empire. If that were possible, perhaps there was yet hope for reunification. Finally, Bitan, the youngest of the prisoners, stepped forward and broke the silence.
11: We choose the right of statement.
10: The right of statement was one of the oldest and most protected of Romulan privileges. A moment later, the governor answered Datan, though he did not look happy.
11: I grant each of you the opportunity to speak for 5 minutes, no more.
10: Forrest must have a good reason to end the trial today, Spock mused. Enough to risk the repercussions of abrogating the rebels' rights. Finally, the sound of the crowd ceased. In the silence that followed, Katan came forward to speak.
6: For the 12th time, Riker peered out of the cell he shared with Data and Geordi, looking past the translucent energy barrier that confined them. The length of a short corridor away, a pair of Romulan guards walked a perpendicular passageway. As always, the Romulans were watchful but silent, offering the prisoners no clue as to their fate. Still, the human thought, he could guess what their captors had in mind. They must have been drooling over the prospect of interrogating a Starfleet officer, which made him wonder all the more about Scotty. Suddenly, Riker heard a conversation in the perpendicular corridor. More than two voices, he thought. Their guards had probably run into a couple of their comrades. The problem was, he couldn't hear what they were saying. He turned to Data, whose head was already tilted in an effort to glean some information from the discussion. Fortunately, the android seemed to have recovered from the Romulan's phaser barrage. With Data's amplified sense of hearing, he had a much better chance than any mere humanoid. The android wasn't given to a wide range of facial expressions, but Riker had known him long enough to discern a happy reaction from a sad one. This one wasn't happy. A moment later, the Romulan's voices faded to nothing. Geordi frowned.
5: What is it, Data? Bad news?
6: The android nodded.
5: I am afraid so.
6: They were referring to Captain Scott in the past tense. Apparently, he managed to slip out of his cell and commandeer a transport before anyone noticed he was gone. In fact, he might have gotten away entirely, except for the Warbird. However, it seems it was not the Warbird that ultimately destroyed the transport. It exploded on its own.
5: Geordi shook his head. Can't be. Montgomery Scott wouldn't have done himself in. Not if he could help it.
6: For a while, no one spoke. Then it occurred to Riker that the three of them were still alive. If they were going to stay that way, they needed to get their minds off Scotty's death. The first officer straightened.
12: You know, we've been in worse situations than this. Much worse.
6: Geordi agreed.
5: Like the time Professor Moriarty took over the ship from the holodeck. And then that other time, when some of us were taken over by those aliens from the penal colony on Mabu 6. And don't forget when we were captured by Lors Borg.
6: Riker nodded. Something will come up. The important thing is for us to be ready for it. Abruptly, a voice came to them from somewhere in the maze of corridors outside their cell.
13: Well, laddie, I hope you're ready right now.
6: They all recognized its owner at the same time. Riker smiled. Captain Scott? As if to answer their question, Montgomery Scott came bustling into view at the end of the corridor. The man had a phaser in his hand and a sheen of sweat on his ruddy face. By the way he was grinning, one would never have guessed he was fighting for survival. One would think he was having the time of his life.
13: You're gonna have to stand back, lad. There's no time to figure out the security code on this energy barrier.
6: As Riker and his companions retreated, the older man fired at the barrier's control panel. Amid a spray of sparks, the barrier wavered and disappeared. Geordi stared at Scotty as he emerged from the cell.
5: I don't get it. The Romulans said you'd bought the farm.
6: Scott laughed softly.
13: Never trust a Romulan lad, especially when it comes to agriculture. And as for your other questions, I'll answer them after we get where we're going.
6: Good advice, Riker mused. You look forward to finding out what Scott had in mind. All was silent in the amphitheater on Constanthus. As Spock looked on, he saw Datan exercise his right of statement. The youth spoke of his earliest years on Tavoris IV, at the time one of the newest colonies in the Empire. He was stationed there with his mother and his father, a Romulan soldier. Early on, he was taught about the Empire's victories. As he got older, the boy dreamed of serving in the Romulan military and adding to the glory of the Empire. But in time, he came to see there was something wrong with the planet where he lived. According to Datan, Tavoris' inhabitants served the Empire as slaves, on farms or in mines. For years, Datan had believed the government propaganda that said the Empire brought prosperity to the worlds it touched.
10: But if this wasn't true on Tavoris, he began to wonder if it was true anywhere.
6: Shortly thereafter, the Tavorans rebelled. And though the rebels were defeated quickly, my father was killed in the fighting. My mother and I returned to Romulus to live with her family, barely surviving on my father's small military pension. Unfortunately, his service to the Empire had been forgotten. On Romulus, I learned about the unification movement and heard the stories of Sorak. I discovered a way to live where everyone was free. I learned about a rational way of thinking and living where people made decisions based on the principles of logic. On Vulcan, I would not have been sentenced to death for trying to learn something new. Spock saw a hush fall over the crowd. It considered the youth for a long moment. And then the spectators began to speak amongst themselves, sounding strangely disaffected. Tharis called for quiet. He signaled for the guards to bring the next prisoner forward. Each one in turn told his or her story. And when they finished, each one was accorded a respectful silence. In the end, even Spock was moved by their testaments. And only then did he understand why the Romulans could not accept their deaths as he did. What was happening to the students of Surak was wrong. It was both that simple and that complex. Though a lifetime of training prevented his emotions from revealing themselves, the Vulcan felt this as strongly as he had felt anything in his life. Then it was his turn to speak. Coming forward, he looked up at the row upon row of Constantharine citizenry and mulled over what wisdom he might impart to them. My friends, I ask you to look at us. We, the students of Surak, have done nothing worse than embrace a rational way of life. For this, we are considered enemies of the state. Because knowledge, any knowledge, is a danger to the Empire. And the most dangerous sort of knowledge is that which diverges from state policy. However, I ask, is there anyone here today who has not had a thought in conflict with official laws, proclamations, or histories? Yet you are loyal citizens? Should having such a thought brand you a traitor? Indeed, what can be said for a government whose laws make its people traitors? Understand, I do not wish to alarm you. After all, you need not fear this government for long. The day is coming soon when the Empire will collapse of its own weight. When it will... Forrest was on his feet suddenly, his voice a surf that seemed to break everywhere at once. Enough! The governor's eyes narrowed with fury. He pointed at the assembled citizens. You have heard the words of treason from the traitor's own mouth. They do not dispute the charges. They admit they are guilty of the worst crime a Romulan can commit. The destruction of our society from within. Tharis gave the spectators a moment to consider his words. Then he turned again to the students of Surak. After appropriate deliberation, this tribunal finds you guilty of the crimes of which you've been accused. The penalty is execution. Pausing dramatically, the governor waited for a response from the crowd, the cheer of approval that had greeted him earlier. But this time, he was answered with silence. And in that silence, Spock believed he saw the eventual end of the Romulan Empire. Scotty poked his head around a corner, aimed, and fired. His phaser beam slammed into yet another Romulan, sending the man sprawling. He took just a moment to make certain the guard was unconscious like the other two. Then, satisfied, he gestured for his three companions to follow him. As they threaded their way among the unconscious Romulans, the Enterprise officers all stooped to pick up the guard's weapon. Not that it would be necessary if all went according to plan. At the end of the corridor, Scott saw the light at the end of the tunnel. Except in this case, the light was actually a door. A sign just over it laid out clearly in Romulan characters designated the room beyond as the transporter chamber. Scott was gladder than ever he'd taken the time to learn foreign languages, Romulan among them.
10: Heading for the panel beside the door, he pressed his palm against it. A moment later, they were inside. He pointed to the transporter platform.
13: Up there with you, lads.
10: As Riker ascended to the platform, he posed a question.
5: So how did you escape?
10: Scott was already fiddling with the transporter controls.
13: I guess the Romulans never held a Starfleet engineer in one of their cells. It was nay that difficult to pry off a bulkhead plate and disable the energy barrier. When the Romulans saw a transport vessel take off, then fail to answer their hails, they thought it was me. And when it exploded, they thought I was dead. But I was never on the ship in the first place.
10: Geordi smiled knowingly.
5: Remote control.
10: Scotty nodded.
13: I sent the transport out as a decoy, so I could lie low until the warbird was gone. Unfortunately, when the three of you were captured, there was no longer an option.
10: Tapping one last pad, he came around the control bank and hopped up on the platform beside the others.
13: Next stop, the Yorktown.
10: That's when a squad of Romulans came running in, weapons drawn. But before they could fire, Scott found himself on the bridge of the Yorktown, his friends standing on either side of him.
14: Welcome to the USS Yorktown. Enjoy your starship adventure. And please, take all wrappers and other refuse with you when you leave.
10: The others looked at him. Scott shrugged.
13: I cannot seem to turn the damn thing off.
10: As Scott took the center seat, he saw the first officer take the helm while Data sat down beside him at navigation. As if by instinct, Geordi made a beeline for the engineering station. Scott turned to him.
13: Activate the cloak, lad.
10: The engineer looked at him. Scotty smiled.
13: How do you think I got this far?
10: Shaking his head, Geordi worked the necessary controls. Next, Scotty fixed his attention on the android.
13: Chart us a course for Constantus, Mr. Data. And get us there as quick as you can. With this cloak of ours, there's no need for us to sneak about.
10: But before Data could act on the order, Riker turned around in his chair.
5: We didn't come out here to rescue Spock, sir. We came here to rescue you, and we've done that.
10: Scotty eyed him.
13: What are you saying? That you'd abandon one of the greatest men who ever lived?
10: Riker shook his head.
5: Of course not. But we've already made our share of blunders in trying to get you out. Because we didn't know there was a plan already in motion, I'd hate to do something that would complicate any effort by Captain Picard.
13: But your captain doesn't know how things have changed. You see, I tapped into the Romulans' computer system before I came to get you out. And it seems Proconsul Erasian has found out about Spock. Now that he realizes what kind of fish he's hooked, he'll waste no time frying him.
10: The others looked pained by the news.
5: Riker came to a decision. All right. We'll head for Constantus and do what we can to get Spock out of there. But first, we'll send a message to Captain Picard, alerting him to our intentions.
13: Aye. Contact your captain, then. But for God's sakes, make it quick. Our friend Spock could be roasted on a spit while we dawdle.
10: McCoy opened his eyes with a start. It took him a moment or two to realize Worf was talking to him.
2: What is it, Lieutenant?
10: The Klingon frowned.
2: I merely alerted you to an incoming message, sir. It's Governor Tharis.
5: Then what are you waiting for, Mr. Worf? Give me a blasted visual and step back. I'll show you how a professional reels in a fish.
10: As McCoy got to his feet, the image of the governor leapt to the screen.
5: Governor Tharis, time's a-wastin', sir. If we're going to work together, we'd better get our show on the road.
10: The governor smiled a thin-lipped smile.
3: I would have responded sooner, Admiral. However, it was necessary for me to consider certain ramifications of your proposal.
5: And now that you've had some time to think about it, is there any other course of action that makes sense?
10: Tharis shrugged.
3: Actually, there is. Particularly the one wherein I maintain possession of the Vulcan.
10: McCoy's jaw dropped.
3: I see you remember your old friend.

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0: They on opposite way. 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
1: Yeah, bud, I'm good. 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

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Come on now, do you hear what I say? And I don't need a doctor to see the low stress plan's working for me now. All I do is get up and say, well, thank God for a brand new day. I count my blessings as I head out the door.

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And oh, did I tell you it's exciting? Well, I went to the spot to get something to eat. 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

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This is Community Ford Radio from the Creamery District. My name is Jamin and this is Ghost Notes. I'll be with you till 11 a.m. We're going to start off with some songs off of Tighten Up Volume 5. It's a record I got a long time ago and it's really good. Thanks for listening, Ghost Notes on KHHA.

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This is Community Forward Radio from the Creamery District in Arcata, California. You just heard Neil Young from his live album, Time Fades Away. That song was Don't Be Denied. Before that, we heard a cover of a Japanese cover of a Bob Dylan song by a band called The Dylan 2. And before that was Jess Sabi and Peter One off their album Our Garden Needs Its Flowers. We heard, let's see, we heard a couple songs off of the Rocker soundtrack. And before that, we heard some tracks off of Tighten Up, specifically Angel of the Morning by Joy Landis. Before that was Judy Mowat's song, Mellow Mood. And before that we had Bob Marley and the Wailers with Duppy Conqueror, The Chosen Few, theme from Shaft, Jimmy London, Bridge Over Troubled Waters, The Maytals, It's You, Bongo Herman and Bunny, No Far Eye, and another Judy Mowat song, Joy to the World. Thank you so much for listening this morning on KHHA LP Arcata. I'm going to play a song next by the Balfour Brothers.

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The City of Arcata also provides tips to limit food waste on their food waste prevention page, Stay Green. 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This is Community Forward Radio from the Creamery District in Arcata. My name's Jamin, and you're listening to Ghost Notes. We've been listening to the Wild Family Orchestra from Zamora, California. And before that, we had a song by Jimmy Rogers. Before that was a song by Darby and Tarleton. Jimmy Tarleton and Tom Darby, that is. And we started off with the Balfa Brothers. Next, we've got the Delta Sisters. And then some Michael Hurley. Thanks for listening, everybody. Ghost Notes on KHHALP Arcata.

Here's a song I wrote on a plane between Dallas and Austin. Going to El Paso. Whoops. Now this is what gave us the idea to come down here. This is a song about a guy that... probably did as much for our kind of music as anybody.

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And I stood up to say goodbye like all the rest. And I heard him tell the warden

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0: Would you give a great big round of applause to my steel guitar player, Mr. Norman Hamlet? And on the lead electric guitar, Mr. Roy Nichols. Back on the drums, Mr. Eddie Burris.
1: If you're just tuning in, you're listening to KHHALP Arcata. That was a live medley from Merle Haggard, following a couple live songs by Waylon Jennings and Jerry Jeff Walker. I'm going to be playing a few more songs before I head out of here. We're out of here at 11. This next song is by John Lee Hooker. This is Ghost Notes on KHHA. 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

Hello and welcome to the Beth Bell Show. Bob Doran came and picked me up, and so I've made it over to the show here. But I just wanted to let you know how happy I am to be back here in the chair with you. And we're going to pick up the Beth Bell Show right now. So let's get that started. Well, if we can get it started. All right, if we can't do that, then we're just going to get into the show. Here we go. There we go. All right, I figured out what I did wrong, so here we go. We're going to try it again.

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You're listening to KHHALP Arcata 94.7 FM Community Board Radio for the Creamery District. Got a great show lined up for you today. Some of my favorite psychedelic rock songs of all time. So there you go. We're going to have a blast. So thank you very much for listening. Apologies for the technical difficulties of being here.

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1: Is everybody in? Is everybody in? 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

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Shake dreams from your hair, my pretty child, my sweet one. 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

And we laugh like soft, mad children, smug in the woolly cotton brains of infancy. The music and voices are all around us.

right, thank you. That is Arctic Shark by Quilt. And before that, we heard Copper Mines by Mothers and One Man No City by Parquet Courts. You've got it tuned into the Beth Bell Show right here on KHHA LP Arcana 94.7 FM. It is time for our weather report, and in Eureka, Arcata today, it's going to be cloudy with a high near 61, light northwest wind increasing 5 to 10 miles per hour in the morning. Tomorrow, 61 degrees with a chance of rain and patchy fog. Saturday, 60 degrees, mostly cloudy, then mostly sunny and breezy. Let's see what's going on in Redway today. All right, in Redway, we've got partly sunny, high near 88, calm wind becoming north-northwest 5 to 7 miles per hour in the afternoon. Winds could gust as high as 18 miles per hour. Tomorrow, 76 degrees and partly sunny. Saturday, 71 degrees and sunny. 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Now let's get on back with the music. We were listening to Quilt and their song Arctic Shark, one of my favorite songs of all time. And this is a good one, too. This is Hizzy, My Plea by Quilt, right here on the Beth Bell Show.

All right, that's Never Fade Away by Electric Eye, and before that, Hissy My Plea by Quilt. Next up for you, got some Holy Wave with Do You Feel It, and some Black Angels with Firefly coming at you right now on the Beth Bell Show.

All right, there you get Firefly by the Black Angels. And before that, Do You Feel It by Holy Wave. We have reached noon, 12 o'clock. Do you know where your children are? Do you know where your parents are? I don't know. Do we know where the country is? We're coming in on that 250-year anniversary of our founding, and let's hope that it's beautiful like the Obama Presidential Center opening with all the great musicians over there, Stevie Wonder, Bruce Springsteen, The Roots, lots of different bands. It was a beautiful thing, and let's hope it doesn't become an ad for a Trump commercial. All right. Next up for you, we've got some Flaming Lips, a double shot of the Flaming Lips. But before we get into that, let's start the second hour of the show. Let me get it going here. Here we go.

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Hello, America. Hello, the world. You got it tuned into the Beth Bell Show right here on KHHALP, Arcata 94.7 FM, Community Forward Radio from the Creamery District. We got an action-packed lineup for you coming up. We're going to have some Flaming Lips, and let me see what else we've got coming up for you. If I can get over here, here we go. We've got, Orla Garland, my favorite song of late, Backseat Driver, some Mystic Braids, 13th Floor Elevators, and the Witches coming for you on this side of the hour. So let me see if we can get it going. Here's a little Flaming Lips with Fantagram. She's Leaving Home.

All right, that was Trippin' Like I Do by Mystic Braves. And before that, one of my favorite songs, Backseat Driver by Orla Garland. Next up for you, we got some 13th Floor Elevators. You're going to miss me. Want to remind you that at 12:30, we're going to do our events calendar. So keep it tuned right here to KHHA LP Arcata 94.7 FM. This is 13th Floor Elevators with You're Going to Miss Me.

Alright, that was 13th Floor Elevators with You're Gonna Miss Me. We gotta follow that up with some Witches, The Witches. Three songs in a row off their new album, Talking Machine, came out in 2025. This is called Nothing to See.

performed by The Witches right there. And before that, Black Ice, there's Black Ice on the Sun by The Witches. And we hit that off with Nothing to See by The Witches. So a triple shot from their album Talking Machine, which came out in 2025. The Witches may be one of my most favorite bands of the psychedelic rock uprising that is happening right now. And next up for you, we've got some Modest Mouse and Ween, but it is 12:30 and it is time to thank our sponsors. 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Let me see what we've got coming up. Oh, first I want to do this public service announcement. We have this thing in Humboldt called Humboldt Paws Cause. Have you or do you know somebody who has lost and found a pet? Humboldt's Paws Cause is a local resource where you can share information on lost and found pets in our area. Humboldt Paws Cause is a great site to check out to make sure all the pets get a chance to find their way home. That's HumboldtPawsCause.com. Also on Instagram and Facebook. So Humboldt Paws Cause, a beautiful thing, connecting lost pets with their owners. And that always makes everybody happy. So that is a cool thing. And it is now time for our events calendar. So for Thursday, June 25th, we've got Daniel Nickerson, 10 a.m. to 1:30 p.m., so that's going on right now, one-man boogie band at the Henderson Center Farmers Market in Eureka. Dominic Antonelli, Blues Americana at Blue Lake Casino, 5 to 8 p.m. Next, we've got the Deckhands at Tuya's Cantina in Ferndale, 6 to 8 p.m. Americana music. 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That's 6 to 9 p.m. Let's see, we've got Contact Improv, 7 to 9 p.m., Open Jam at Synapsis Union in Eureka. We've got Anna and the Situation, Anna Hamilton and the Situation, her band, 7 to 10 p.m., Bluesy Swing Rocks, Root Rocks Originals, The Speakeasy tonight in Eureka. Heaven's Taint, Mr. Butterfield, Alternative Rock, 7 to 10 p.m. at Captain's Quarter in Arcata. Trans Pride Night, 7 to 11 p.m. featuring Executive Order, Radical Apes, Queen Karma, and more at Outer Space in Arcata, 7 to 11 p.m. tonight. The Claire Bent Jazz Quintet, 8 to 11 p.m. at the Basement in Arcata. Vic Bondi and His Issues, Something Wicked, and Burke and the Jerk, 8 to 11:30, Punk Hardcore at Siren Sons Tavern in Eureka. And finally, we've got Honky Tonk Night featuring the Cowtown Sound, 8:30 to 11 p.m., Country, and there are two-step lessons. Americana Honky Tonk Standards at the Lager Bar tonight in Blue Lake. So that is our events calendar for Thursday, June 25th. We want to thank our sponsors, Wildberries Marketplace and Humboldt Paws Cause, for helping to bring that to you. So
All right, let's get back to the music. We've got Never Ending Math Equation for Modest Mouse coming at you right now on the Beth Bell Show.

They give mutilated lips by Ween off their album The Mollusk. And now we've got 10,000 Emerald Pools by Borns coming at you from their album Dopamine. Check it out.

They get slow nerve action by the Flaming Lips. Before that, Rainbow by Robert Plant. 10,000 Emerald Pools by Bourne's. Mutilated Lips by Ween. Never Ending Math Equation. I love that song by Modest Mouse. We kick that off with a triple shot of The Witches from their album Talking Machine. Next up for you, we've got some Spirals coming. The Spirals off their self-titled debut album. And that'll be it for me here on the Beth Bell Show. So thank you for tuning in every second and fourth Thursday, 11 a.m. to 1 p.m. That's my time slot. So if you like the show, then mark your calendar every second and fourth Thursday, 11 a.m. to 1 p.m. All right, here we go. Signing off with the Spirals. This is called Disguise.

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It's time for the Hum Radio, brought to you by Playhouse Arts. 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And music today, we're going to have a little bit of samba, a lot of samba. We're starting out with a little bit of Black Orpheus.

So that's a couple of songs from the movie Black Orpheus, which came out at the end of the 50s, I think, 59. Marcel something, I can't remember his name, the director, Marcel Camus. He made a movie based on a play by Vincent Moraes, and they took the ancient Greek myth of Orpheus and Eurydice. And if you know the story, Orpheus, he follows Eurydice to hell. Well, this is all set in Rio in the time of Carnival. And the music is by Luis Bonfart and guitar, songs by Antonio Jobim. And it just, I saw it sometime in the 60s when I was in high school, and it just fell in love with it. And I wasn't the only one. America really got on the bossa nova bandwagon for a long time. All sorts of jazz guys, Stan Getz and Astrid Gilberto. They did this "Girl from Ipanema" was a big hit, and the one note samba and so on and so forth. That really, it's just a whole bossa nova thing

I should have more notes, but anyway. So we're going to hear a little bit of music from that, the Samba, and this is Clara Nuñez.

Here's a little more samba. We're going to have a guest before too long. I think they're arriving now. And they are the Samba Masters of Arcata. The Maria and Neil are going to lead the Samba Parade around the plaza during the North Country Fair, which is not for a little while. It's time to the seasons, you know. And it's, so the North Country Fair is, it comes around the time of the autumnal equinox. That's on the end of the summer. So this is the beginning of summer. Fall equinox, yeah. Yeah, okay. Yeah. Autumnal is fall. No, I have my helper, Beth, is commenting in the background. they have to prepare for this. And that means trained dancers, drummers, and get ready for the big day, which will be, I don't know if it's Saturday or Sunday, I'll have to ask them that. And they seem to be arriving. Maybe we can get Maria to come in here. I know you're waiting for Neil. Oh, you're both here. You guys are both early. Okay, come on, you guys, sit. I just playing a little samba music here.

0: Are you guys ready?
1: Yes.
0: Yes, yeah. Okay, so introduce yourselves. Headphones. She's got headphones. He's not. He doesn't have them yet. And so you guys are the leaders of Samba.
1: Hi, Bob. Yes.
0: Yes, this is Maria.
1: Yes, I'm Maria Vanderhorst. I'm the artistic director of Samba du Mar Humboldt.
0: Yeah, and you're the, this is Neil Bost?
2: Yep, Neil Bost, and I am the musical director for Samba de Alegria, the drumming portion of the parade this year.
0: So is there two separate Samba groups? Or three or four or something like that? Seems like there's a lot of Samba happening in Arcata.
1: It's a beautiful thing that there is a lot of Samba happening in Humboldt County. There are currently two organizations that produce the Samba Parade. Samba de Alegria, they started it all. They have the long legacy of doing the parade. And then 2 years ago, we did some restructuring. Samba du Mar Humboldt was created. We focus primarily on dance, some music, raising money to bring teachers up. And we were fortunate enough to have the opportunity to collaborate with Samba de Alegria so we can have more people involved in the planning and the training and

0: Make the organization of the parade more seamless.
1: Yeah. Well, this year, you got started early as far as somebody contacted me and said, well, can we get on the radio show? So, yes, yeah, that'd be wonderful. You've been on my show before, yeah. Last year, I guess.
2: Yeah, a couple of years ago.
1: Maybe a couple of years ago.
2: Like that, yeah.
1: Some time ago.
2: Right.
1: This time, I assume you're trying to raise awareness now so people can learn what they need to learn. Be that the rhythms, the drumming, or the dance, or your songs, or I don't know. What do you got planned?
0: Would you like to
2: go
0: first?
2: Sure. Yeah. Yeah, well, you know, I think one of the reasons we're getting a head start earlier this year with getting the word out to, you know, local radio stations and everything like that is because our class sessions are starting pretty soon here in a couple weeks. And I'll pull up a date real quick for the drumming classes. We're going to start on July 12th, which is a Sunday. And we're going to have classes once a week every Sunday from July 12th until the parade, which is September 20th.
1: Are you doing it the same place before? My house, D Street?
2: We did change locations a couple years ago. So now we're at, it's called H-Lock, Humboldt Light Opera Company, The Space, which is right by, it's in Sunnybury, right by the Murphy's and Ace Hardware in Sunnybury there.
1: Right,
2: the opera company?
1: Light Opera.
2: Yes, exactly.
1: Yeah, Humboldt Light Opera, I think it's called.
2: Yeah. Humboldt Light Opera Company there. That's where our classes will be. And you know, definitely keep an eye out on our social media page. We have an Instagram, samba.arcata, and we post updates on flyers and everything like that on that page. We're really trying to encourage people to sign up early if they want to be a part of the parade this year. As of yet, we haven't hit a maximum number of drummers that we can have, so it's not like there's limited seats.
1: Is there a maximum?
2: Seems
1: like there's more people every year. Every year I come to the fair with in mind to take pictures of the whole group, or individuals or whatever. Yeah. I couldn't find one of you. you popped up quickly when I just put in my browsers and Samba. Okay, there's Neil.
2: Mm-hmm.
1: Yeah.
2: Right.
1: And then and then what about you have dance things coming up?
0: On the dance side of things, classes start on July 9th. They're on Thursdays. And they go weekly until the parade. 5:30 to 7, they're going to be at Redwood Rocks Collective World Dance Studio in the Creamery Building.
1: Right around the corner from here, yeah.
0: Yes, and we are starting early. We're doing Samba from Rio de Janeiro this year, Samba no Pé, which translates to Samba on the foot, the style that we're doing. And
1: on the foot?
0: Yes, that's what it translates to. There's various forms of samba, and the samba from Rio de Janeiro translates to samba on the foot, which is samba no pé. So, it's because of the footwork that allows you to get your feet going, which in turn gets your hips going, which is like the kind of one of the main things of that style of samba. It's fast, it's joyful, it's powerful. And we're really trying to have 11 weeks of classes, so students of all levels have the time to prepare, have the time to feel confident in what they're doing, learn the music, and then also to really be in community with other dancers and enjoy themselves and support each other.
1: Well, that's what it's all about. You're developing a massive group of people who all have this same common goal, which is to put on a great show, to celebrate the next season and so forth.
2: Yeah. Yeah.
1: I mean, that's the history of this parade. It goes way back. I mean, I've lived here 59 years, so 57, I don't know.
2: Mm-hmm.
1: And so I saw the Notre Dame County Fair grow, and then eventually the samba became part of it.
2: Mm-hmm.
1: I think it was David Penalosa first, broke off some people who were, they have the All Species Parade, mm-hmm. is every year. And he said, well, we're going to have their own thing, separation, just so they're, well, I think, I'm not sure if that was when he was part of the explorations in Afro-Cuban, mm-hmm. with Howie, and so you know, Humboldt State had a summer thing at workshops.
2: Yeah.
1: And that was a long time ago. You were probably part of that when you were a student there, mm-hmm. right?
2: Yep.
1: Did you go to Humboldt, too?
0: I did. And I did a couple of those Afro-Cuban exploration conferences that they would have over the summer that David and Howie put on.
1: And they would bring people from Cuba and from all over the world, actually.
0: Mm-hmm.
1: And your opportunity to learn from all sorts of people. And I know you both are... it's an ongoing thing. Didn't you go to Carnival this year?
0: I did.
1: Yeah. So tell me about that.
0: It was amazing. I don't have enough words to explain how incredible it was. Honestly, when I start talking about it, I get deeply emotional. yes, I was there for 3 weeks. I was able to... train with my teachers, specifically Alex Cochino. He's the director of dancers or pasistas for Paraíso Tuiuti. And then also another teacher of mine, Emil Separga. And I went there, trained, danced a lot every day, and then just culminated in parading with União de Paque Acaraí. They are like a B-level samba school, but I got to parade on the avenida down there, and it was one of the best things I've ever done.
1: Yeah.
0: And the next thing coming to mind right afterwards was, how am I going to get to do this again?
1: Yeah.
0: Well,
1: because you want to just, it's the passing of the torch is important, because that's part of the what's going on here is you learn from them, you take what you learn back here, and you teach people what you learned.
0: Yes. Right. Yes.
1: Yeah. And have you been to Carnival?
2: Yes. Yeah, I went to Brazil. I think it was 2016 is when I went. And I was lucky enough to go to Salvador Bahia first, and then I was in Rio for Carnival itself on the actual Carnival weekend. And I got to see the parade. I got to play with a little group there. Bloco wasn't in the actual big parade, but got to see the whole thing live, you know, right in front of my face. It was really, you know, really magical experience. I think, you know, studying Brazilian music for so many years, I knew what it was about. I, you know, kind of understood conceptually what the music was, the purpose, the function of the music, but seeing it in at the source, seeing it in Brazil, really, I think, solidified the actual cultural importance of the music to the people who created it, you know, to people in Brazil who've been creating and you know, sustaining this music for so long. Seeing it there and seeing what it meant to the people, you know, who developed this music was really special and really kind of solidified, like, oh, this is, you know, another culture's expression. This is their form of expression, their form of resistance, their form of celebration. And seeing that there really kind of like made me honored even more than I already had, you know.
1: Yeah, it's an important thing down there. It's, you know, I was just reading about it. Well, I've been interested in samba a lot, but not as deeply as you guys.
2: Yeah.
1: But I was just reading that it was illegal for a little while because it was considered to be a way people would join together and, you know, fight the power, like, basically. Mm-hmm.
0: Exactly. In the earlier times when samba was first being formed, it was... originating from religious practices that enslaved Africans who eventually were freed, and they moved from Salvador Bahia up to Rio de Janeiro, but it was still, you could get punished for practicing dancing, playing samba. So in the comunidades, or the communities on the hillside, they would practice samba after religious ceremonies. Then they would have a samba, and people would come, and then the popularity grew, and then there was a formation of the first so-called samba school, Deshafalar, and then it grew and became more popular, and then eventually the samba schools were brought into Carnival. But samba, the beauty of it is, and why there's, you just have so much, I have so much respect for it, is that it's tied into the history, and Carnival is just the culmination of a year's work. Samba is life in Rio, and it is a beautiful and admirable.
1: Here in America, we have New Orleans has a big party, and which goes on, but it's sort of some of the same thing as part of the culture forms around this expression, mm-hmm. which is what you guys are doing here. Mm-hmm. Yeah, is there? I know last year you had the rise something.
0: Still We Rise.
1: Yeah, mm-hmm. Yeah, Still We Rise. Yeah. Do you have a theme this year?
0: We do.
1: Can you reveal it? It's a secret.
0: A drum roll. we can really. Oh, you're good at that.
1: He's a drummer.
0: Are you? The theme is Deep Roots, Wild Soul, and it is paying homage to the roots of the Humboldt Samba Parade. That started 40 years ago, and also the roots of Samba Carioca, which is Rio style samba, and the wild soul part is all of us coming together for our untamed passion and wild love for this music and dance.
1: So that'll be theme, your costumes stuff. I have so many pictures of samba dancers every year, and there's a pretty wild costume. Some I ran into the year when everybody was dressed as crows or ravens or something.
2: Yeah.
1: You
2: yeah.
1: had an amazing mm-hmm. outfit, and mm-hmm. You have something planned this year.
2: Yeah, we're working on it a little bit. I don't know exactly what the plan is for the drummers this year, and for myself. I don't make my own costume. I let other people do it because I wouldn't trust myself with the visual art of the parade, musical art. Sure, I'll take that on, but visually, leave me out of it. So they're planning that there. I don't know if they've finalized things yet, so I won't say anything on the drummer costumes. Yeah. I don't know if Brian wants to speak to the dancer costumes at all.
0: We're really also, the theme is also, we want to celebrate Humboldt's natural environment, so there will definitely be some hints to flowers, wildflowers, our redwoods.
1: Well, that's the North Country Fair is all about the community, how it exists here in this mm-hmm. part of the world, mm-hmm. and it's an important thing.
2: Yeah.
1: And you know, the other day of the fairs, 2-day fair, you got the All Species Parade, which is still some of the same people get show up mm-hmm. at it.
2: Mm-hmm. Yeah.
1: And they're thematic of that is sort of, yeah.
2: Yeah.
1: Mm-hmm. Is there some kind of pints for profits, it's a non-profit thing, is that today?
0: Thanks, Bob. I appreciate the shout-out on that.
1: I just, you know, I track calendar stuff. Mm-hmm. It's been my job for a long time. Right. I don't get paid for it anymore. But I used to be, you know, when I started working for the North Coast Journal, which was around the turn of the century, mm-hmm. At that time I was a chef. Made my living differently. Mm-hmm. How can I expand my job? So, okay, you be in charge of the calendar. Okay.
2: Nice. Uh-huh.
1: Okay, here's a pile of stuff. So, and I still do, you know, keep my eye on everything. So what do you got going on?
0: Tonight is a Pints for Nonprofits for Samba du Mar Humboldt over at Lost Coast Brewery, the tap room on Sunset. 1600 Sunset Drive, not the restaurant on 4th Street. Every dollar from every beer sold today goes to Samba du Mar Humboldt, and it goes particularly to our Brazilian Artists Music and Dance Residency Program, because we really focus the money that we take in each year goes to this fund so we can bring Brazilian artists.
1: So you got someone coming up?
0: This fall, we have a partnership with the Humboldt Latin Dance Festival to bring Wesley Guimarães here. He's currently based out of Oakland, but he is a samba nope, samba funk, and a samba gafiera, which is partner style samba, to Humboldt. To teach classes for the community. A few weeks ago, we recently had Daniele Lima, who was from Rio de Janeiro, currently based out of LA, teaching samba here. And we just try to do that all year long. And Samba de Alegria is doing some awesome stuff too, bringing Brazilian artists to the county.
1: Yeah. Mm-hmm. Has the explorations in Afro-Cuban dance just disappeared completely, or is there something going on that sort of takes its place? Do you bring teachers here for the drumming?
2: Well, yeah, the Afro-Cuban, you know, explorations in drum and dance, that, as far as I know, is completely over. And they, you know, primarily, I think, exclusively focus on Cuban music, and dance. So that's not happening anymore. We definitely bring, kind of same with Maria, bring music teachers, drum instructors to Humboldt regularly. We did a lot this year. I think we did one a month for like 5 months straight or something like that. So we definitely try to bring people up, you know, through our program. And I'll also say, though, for an experience similar to the Afro-Cuban drum and dance workshops that we hosted here, they have something called Brazil Camp, which is in Santa Rosa area.
1: Yeah, I've noticed that you both went to Brazil Camp.
2: We go a lot. Yeah,
0: It's actually really lovely because each year, for the past like 15 years, the Humboldt contingent has grown larger and larger. At first there was 3, and then I think last year there was like, I think 15, 16 people at California Brazil Camp.
1: So you have teachers come from Brazil and elsewhere. And
0: top notch.
2: Yeah. Yeah, that's
0: teachers.
2: That's
0: then,
2: the real deal.
1: Again, you can pass the torch, learn something there, teach here.
2: Yep. Yeah. Exactly. We get a lot of our knowledge from that camp, that experience. I mean, that's the best teachers in the world for Brazilian music and dance are there. So it's really
1: and
2: great.
1: If I remember right, you're teaching yourselves in all sorts of ways, from youth camps. What are you up to?
2: Yeah, I used to do a lot more of that. Right now, I'm really just focused on the Samba da Alegria community group and the parade. I definitely used to teach, you know, drum camps in the summer, and we would do classes kind of year round. But this year, it's just the parade, which, you know, is from July through September of instruction for adults for the parade. I've kind of taken a little bit of a step back from teaching as much as I used to, because I also have a full-time job. So it's kind of was not sustainable to teach as much as I used to in my younger years.
1: not to pry too much, but what's your job?
2: I work for Caltrans.
1: Caltrans?
2: Yeah, I'm in budgets in Caltrans, for Caltrans.
1: And you're with the Area Foundation?
0: I am. I'm with Humboldt Area Foundation, Wild Rivers Community Foundation over on Indianola Cutoff up there.
1: Yeah. Mm-hmm. You're going wild all sorts of ways. Yeah. In that way, I guess.
0: Yeah.
1: Yeah.
0: Since you were talking about youth, I would like to add that the Samba Parade does have a youth dance section, and we have a partnership with Trillium Dance Studios, and classes for that start in August.
1: Okay. Mm-hmm. So you prepare for not this year probably, because they'll just get going when the fair comes. Or I don't even know when the fair is. It's probably August?
2: September.
0: September.
1: Yeah. September.
0: Yeah.
1: So they're just getting going, yeah.
0: Yeah. Mm-hmm.
1: Is your daughter here?
0: My daughter is here.
1: Yeah. Is she going to dance?
0: She is. She is. At first, she does a lot of ballet and modern over at Trillium. She can samba. At first, she was thinking she might take a year off, but then she heard us during our meetings and talking about the theme, and the other day, Thea just said, "Mom, I think I'm going to do it again."
1: So that's good.
0: It's pretty exciting. It's great.
1: Yeah, I know. You start young in the dance world. Mm-hmm. I just know from my own experience, because my granddaughter, she's starting ballet now, and she's had a couple of times when she, she had to take what she'd learned and perform. Mm-hmm. I haven't seen her in person, but I just can watch her dance on FaceTime. But let's see, what else am I supposed to ask you? I was gonna play a song. There was the big winner of the year. The fine print here. Mm-hmm. Rio Carnival Kima. I don't know. Maybe I'll just play it and see if we recognize it. Whoops. Is this familiar?
2: Oh, yeah.

0: So we're listening to a little bit of the most popular song, the contest winner of this year's Carnival, which is just earlier this year, right? Mm-hmm. Did you explain a little bit how that works?
1: Real Carnival, it is a competition between samba schools, and there's different levels. There's like Serie Preta, or is the Silver League, the Gold League, and samba schools compete. And then there's the Grupo Especial, which is the top samba schools, and they parade, and they get, there's judges all along the parade route. It's just one long street, and they get judged on everything, music quality, costumes, how well everybody sings, like the thousands of people, and how they sing.
0: If I might ask, is it regional? Like your samba school would be your neighborhood or something
1: like
0: that?
1: Yes. The samba school, they're different neighborhoods in Rio, particularly more of the northern Rio. And they prepare all year long because there's floats, there's costumes, so many different sections, hundreds of people in a section. And then after the parade, they, a few days after the parade, they do the judging, and everybody looks on TV and waits for the scores. Mm-hmm. And then the champions declared, there's a big champions parade. The interesting thing about it is, if you're last in your league, you get dropped down to...
0: Relegated. You go down to from gold to silver or something like that.
1: Yeah, it's like soccer.
2: Yeah.
0: Which everybody's in soccer mode right now.
2: Right.
0: I don't really even know what's going on in soccer. Are you?
2: Yeah, World Cup.
1: World Cup.
0: Yeah, no, I know the World Cup, but I don't know what's...
2: Yeah, they're playing in the U.S. This is the country they chose to host the World Cup this year, so there's just a lot of buzz around it right now.
0: I just noticed that the Arcata Theater Lounge has World Cup. You can watch it there on the big screen or something like that. I'm not really up to date at the moment, but...
1: Brazil's doing well.
2: Yeah. The U.S. isn't knocked out yet, so everyone's happy. So, yeah. We'll see.
0: Yeah. So so you were saying, we were talking a little bit about how the contest works. Is it a cutthroat thing, or everybody wants to be the best?
1: I don't know if you could say
0: cutthroat. That's kind of rough.
1: That's a little rough, but there's a lot of community pride and Carnival is so much part of the culture that it's almost Carnival ends and there's like 2 or 3 months, maybe just even two, then everyone's like thinking about and planning the next theme, and then schools start, like, they start really like getting into their rehearsal halls like September, August, and
0: immediately after.
1: So
0: yeah. So you guys are early getting going, but not as early as the.
2: Not quite that really. Not yet anyway.
0: And then I was going to play something else from the Black Orpheus, because you were telling me you had a teacher come for the Brazil camp.
1: Yeah, the California Brazil camp in Casadero. It's a 2-week camp. The organizers bring just top notch Brazilian musicians and dancers, not just from Rio, but from all over the Northeast, samba, Afro-Brazilian styles. Black Orpheus, there is a little boy who is playing the pandero, which looks like a tambourine, and he's there throughout the movie. Well, when he grew up, his name is Carlinhos Pandeiro de Ouro. He's a famous musician, and he taught at Brazil camp. So we were fortunate enough to to hang out with them.
0: Bring the Black Orpheus tradition forward somewhat. Yeah. Something. Okay, I'm going to play this one song just because when I was in high school, I used to play this song all the time. Mm-hmm. We would go over to my friend's house, smoke a bunch of pot, and then we'd listen to this song in particular, which is Battery Deck something. It's just
2: old school samba.
0: Yeah.

0: A little drumming there. Well, the drums are obvious, but there's a lot of the musicians, music there, so they're part of the... I mean, that piece in particular is just sort of a drum section, but...
1: Yeah.
0: But you have other... You don't just have a drummer.
1: Yeah.
0: I mean, obviously you have the different size drums and big drums and small ones, but you have other people who are playing other instruments. If someone wanted to learn samba and not focus exactly on a drum, what would you do?
1: Yeah, well, you know, every, I would say, subgenre of samba is different, obviously. Different instrumentation, different size groups, all that kind of stuff. But in, you know, a traditional samba, usually it's, you know, singers and a cavaquinho player. Cavaquinho is like a small four-string guitar with steel strings instead of nylon, like a ukulele or something like that. They often have a seven-string guitar player, kind of playing like the bass part. Depending on the style, there's even like samba jazz styles called choro, which has, you know, anything from flutes to trombones to, you know, actual bass guitars, stand-up bass, stuff like that. But for a very traditional samba, usually it's cavaquinho, the four-string guitar, sing, drum, and dance. That's really like the building blocks of samba.
0: Yeah, but yeah, people would play blocks and there's gourd, add depth to the sound,
1: right? Yeah, when you get to the percussion section itself, it really varies a lot. I mean, like you said, you have the you know, bass drums that you would see in like a marching band, snare drums, some, you know, tom-toms that are cranked up really high, hepiniki, stuff like that. But you also have these drums called the tamborim, which is a really small, kind of like a, if you play marching band, the tenor drums, like the really small drums you see on those tenor drums. But you play it with one hand and one stick, and you rotate the drum while you play to get extra hits in. So you can play really, really fast, with one drum in your hand and one stick. You have, I mean, there's a section in a lot of baterias called the frigideira section, which is literally a frying pan, a small frying pan that you play with a metal mallet. It's a really cool sound. Chocayos, which is like a row of tiny cymbals on a metal bracket, and you're shaking these cymbals around. So, I mean, it's, I think of a bateria as like a drum orchestra, basically. Just like you'd have a steel drum orchestra or a violin orchestra with various sizes of string instruments. I mean, you have a drumming percussion orchestra, really.
0: Sorry, I just had to... I was watching what you're doing with your hands, which no one can see, but I should take a picture. A lot of times I get sucked into the conversation and I forget to take pictures, which is an important thing to me. So how many people in your group, do you know? It depends on how many you sign up.
1: Yeah, basically. Last year was the highest amount of drummers I've ever directed, and I've been doing it for 10 years or so. We broke 60 drummers. We were like 60, I couldn't remember, 3 or something like that, 63 drummers or so, which is the most we've ever had. I will say it's pretty mind-boggling when I learned this, but in Rio, the groups that we've been talking about that compete in Carnival, they have around 300 drummers. 300.
0: Yeah, big deal.
1: For us, we're about, you know, 60. You know, I'm expecting probably more this year. So, I mean, like we've said, maybe there we are going to reach a limit of too many drummers, but 80 or something, I don't know. I'd take it. It's really
2: never
1: like,
2: enough drummers.
1: I mean, that's what's cool about samba, really, because it's the more the merrier for the dance.
0: And
1: dancing
0: how many
1: too,
0: dancers,
1: you know,
0: are in the troupe? Is it a combination of troupes? Or is it all just formed for the fair?
2: The dance section for the fair is community dancers. It's formed for the fair. Last year, was it 65, 66? I'm hoping to break 70 this year. We'll see.
0: Yeah.
2: And so we do. We practice for the fair together. And then within the community dancers, there are about 15-16 dancers who dance for the Samba do Mar performance ensemble. and we practice all year round. We also have a student team that has about 10 members. For community members who want to train and perform more than once a year at the parade, but who aren't quite ready or have the schedule to do the performance ensemble, which is really more of a rigorous schedule.
0: More intensive in general.
2: Yeah.
0: It's just as far as time-wise, and yeah. I mean, I imagine you guys put a lot of time into this yourselves on top of your job, so yeah. We thank you for doing this. You know, it's really important. To me, that's part of what makes Arcata work, is that people are willing to put some of themselves on the street, marching around.
1: Yeah, absolutely.
0: Yeah. So what else? So could you explain about the Pines for? I didn't quite understand. Where is it? It's a humble brewery?
2: It's at Lost Coast Brewery.
0: Oh, Lost Coast Brewery. Okay.
2: And Lost Coast Brewery, they have a tap room now on the southern end of Eureka on Sunset Drive.
0: Where they have a big sign on the street.
2: Exactly.
0: That's where it is?
2: That's where it is, and not the actual, the restaurant that that's been there for ages.
0: Yeah. I got a job there. It only lasted one day, but we won't talk about that.
1: Okay, yeah.
0: That was one, but before they expanded to the bigger operation.
1: Yeah, right.
0: Yeah, and I was just thinking about that the other day because I was at the celebration for Dwayne Flatmo, which is all the bottles are all designed by him, and I parked right across the street from Los Jolly Coast Brewery.
2: Mm-hmm.
0: Yeah, so that's who'll go down there for a beer or whatever.
1: Pint.
2: Yep.
1: Make a little money.
0: Yeah. Oh, yeah, it's 2 o'clock, which is time for me to tell you that this radio station is brought by Playhouse Arts. You're listening to K88ALP Arcata 94.7 FM Community Forward Radio from the Creamery District. Mm-hmm. And we are very much a community forward station. Mm. Yeah. Anything else you want to tell us?
1: Just real quick, for my drumming classes on Sundays, all drums are provided, all levels are welcome, you just need to show up. We do ask, for people to play for classes, for instruction, and to, support the program, but we also have scholarships for people that don't feel comfortable paying. We can do work trade situations, so you just come, ask what the situation is. We just want people to be in the room playing. It's about community, it's about getting people together, so that's really what it's about. So just show up, we'll put a drum in your hands and tell you what to do. Just show up with, your body and mind, and we'll do the rest.
0: Yeah, all right. And anything else?
2: Similar for the dance, there are scholarships and some work trade available for the classes, and it is for all levels. Just get ready to sweat and have a lot of fun.
0: Yeah, sounds great. Okay, I'm going to put a little more samba music on here. Let me see. Did I play this already? Well, just play it again. This is Luis Bonfa on guitar.

0: Nancy. You know,
1: oh, Sid and Nancy, yeah, the yeah. punk rock stars. Yeah. Top couple of punk rock, whatever. Sister Nancy. She's playing at a thing coming up Friday, Dub in the Creek. It's Friday, June 26th, runs through Monday morning out in the Tishtang Campground at Hoopa.
0: Been there.
1: And yes, the absolute legendary matriarch of dancehall, Sister Nancy, is headliner for the whole thing. She gave the world Bam Bam, which if you were listening to my show last week, forgive me for repeating it, but I got a conversation with Natalie, who is out camping right now with her sister, Nita, who are girls that I've known forever.
0: Since they were born.
1: Yeah, I was there when Nancy, Natalie was born. I went to visit her parents, Greg and Zan, or also known as Vinny. They're out camping. They're going to, this weekend, they're going to Dumb in the Creek. Maybe she's just going to stay. I don't know what up to. But, I'm going to play a little bit more Nancy. It's her big hit song, Bam Bam.
2: Think I'm a bum bum. Look what's the arms of me, a little different, fashion. You know?

0: obviously there's a reggae influence, dance hall, and so forth. The next song I'm going to play is by a guy who's also at Job on the Creek, Mika Shamaya. He's one of the top keeping the consciousness of roots reggae alive in Jamaica right now. He is a deep, soulful, Rock City influenced vocal delivery. And he's playing with Tippy I, which means dub mixing is going to be incredibly heavy and precise. And here's what that sounds like, somewhat. If I could get in there. Oh, this is a song called Jamaica, Jamaica. You know where it's from, right?
1: France.
0: Come on.

0: Okay, I was trying to roll over into the next song, but the next song is a...
1: It's not a samba song.
0: It's not a samba song at all. So this is a sort of two for guests, not two, but one more guest, just because that's the way we're Community Forward Radio. And tonight,
1: okay,
0: today...
1: Because I thought you were calling me Fat Bob.
0: No,
1: there's
0: no.
1: There's two of them right there. It's just massive.
0: Yeah, so today, Nearly is camping, and I didn't have my engineer, and I wasn't feeling like ready to do solo completely. So I asked Beth if he would stay for after his show. So she's here to me to... to help me out. But I figured, well, you're already here. We've been meaning to talk about your band. So tell me about your band.
1: Well, right now we've got Ray Triana on lead guitar.
0: Tell us the name of the band.
1: I guess we should start there.
0: Where it came from, when did you start it? And, yeah.
1: Redwood Revolution is the name of the band, and we started it about 2 years ago. And at that time, Spencer Kennedy, who's in a lot of bands, was playing lead guitar in our band. He now plays drums in our band. And we have a new lead guitar player, Ray Triana. And we have my friend Josh Borgen that's playing bass guitar. And we have been playing local festivals and some of the local clubs. And we... just got done playing the Pride Festival down in Ferndale, so that was sort of fun. We had a guest drummer for that appearance, but Ferndale Pride was great.
0: Interesting place for a Pride Festival because they got the church down there. The guy's an idiot.
1: I don't know about this.
0: You're not familiar with that guy?
1: No.
0: So there's a church right around the corner from where my friend lives, and he's always got anti-gay stuff. It's Satan at work or something like that. I don't know. It's kind of strange. And Ferndale is an interesting mixture of art and commerce and old school cattlemen and dairymen, and so there's some. There's a lot. Well, they had an election. I thought this guy, what's his name? It's a friend of mine, ran for office. He's a luge, does a luge on street.
1: Oh.
0: You know who I'm talking about? Maybe not.
1: No, but that sounds interesting. Luge on street. I mean, I always thought those dudes are daredevils, the one that are doing the Olympics.
0: This guy's national.
1: Going down there in luge, like, you don't really have any of the protection of the sled and all that. You're just strapped to a board and sliding down a bunch of ice, you know?
0: Yeah, that's why. Well, when I was a kid, we were just beginning of skateboarding even. It's a long time ago, but anyway, he's internationally famous for his luge work, and I thought he would win, but the old guard Trumpian people won the election, and I think they run the city. I don't know. I may be overstepping my boundaries here, but it's this sort of transition into talking about this song you got. Your seasonal election, but maybe preparation for the anniversary of 250th anniversary of the country.
1: Oh, we were talking about that earlier, you know. So
0: yeah.
1: I just hope it doesn't become like a Trump-only kind of thing, you know. I mean, because he's so like, you know, I can only be nice to my MAGA, my own followers and all that, and everybody else is like a cuss word in his book, you know. So it's like, how's he going to deal with the whole sort of breaking the country together, you know, which is like the job of a president. But he won't do that job, so, yeah.
0: So this song is a...
1: This song is about...
0: This is a song of your new album? Your newest album, I guess so?
1: Yeah, so we did an album with my current band, and normally this band, Redwood Revolution, we play sort of punk and alternative rock and that kind of stuff. But this album, we enlisted the help of my friend Holly Murphy, who's a great pianist and singer, and she just knocks it out of the park. And and my band had to conform to her style of doing these songs. So we call this adult contemporary rock. It's not really adult contemporary, but it's adult contemporary rock, sort of sophisticated rock for the sophisticated listener, you know. And it turned out to be a pretty good song. It's about Alex Preddy and Renee Good, you know, who got killed by ICE and CBP up in Minneapolis. And so that's what this song is about. It's called The Tyrant King.

0: to be free.
1: Yes, a song about liberty. And, you know, because it's like when they shoot you in the back when you're on the ground, like, where is the liberty? Where's the freedom in that, you
0: it's
1: know?
0: It's gone.
1: Yeah.
0: It's just, you know, every day there's another bad story coming out of Washington, D.C.
1: Oh, I heard today that the Supreme Court ruled that Trump doesn't have to let people showing up at the border apply for refugee status or and so it's like they can just kick out people, and if they have case they can't make it.
0: The story I was reading yesterday was this person that publishes a zine in Texas, and she's now in jail. She will be in jail for 50 years.
1: Oh, that's
0: her
1: right.
0: Her and her husband.
1: Because they're Antifa.
0: Yeah.
1: Even though Antifa's not really a thing.
0: That doesn't even exist as a real thing. It's just a made-up thing.
1: Yeah.
0: And then you have... It's so bizarre. You have the Antifa frog...
1: Oh, yeah, that's right. He got in trouble for being near the reflecting pond, the algae pool.
0: Yeah, he's going to arrest people because they came to visit Washington, D.C., and they think, oh, I'll take home a little bit of this pond that they messed up. They didn't know. So we have a president who could never say he did anything wrong.
1: It's really
0: the
1: wild
0: reality
1: to watch.
0: Of it all.
1: It must have been a vandal with a huge knife that cut a 300-foot gash in there. And of course, before it was put down, he said, "Of course, the knife wouldn't even hurt it." You know, so
0: yeah, okay. Donors to tumbled hot air include Bell and Hook, Arcata's men's gift lifestyle boutique, offering a wide selection of gifts, including barware, apparel, colognes, soaps, and more. For more information, you can view their Instagram at Bell and Hook, with an at sign in front of it. See what's new. That's Bell and Hook right next door to the Arcata Artisans on the Arcata Plaza. And just a little bit of preview of the other one. We'll put both of these in here together. Where did it go? It disappeared. I'll get around to it. I was going to say Mad River Reunion this year. This week, I just got it. Kim's in my door because excuse me. I'm a contributor, so.
1: Yeah, I did some writing for them over Mad River Reunion.
0: Yeah. Well, this week they have a part that's put on by this weekly story from Playhouse Arts. So this week it's about Lush Newton, who's the head of, she runs the Arcata Artisans. The Arcata Plaza, the art store.
1: And her name is Lush.
0: Yeah.
1: Like the drunk.
0: Yeah. Yeah, she's an artist, and she I haven't read the story yet, but I think it's about her. She has a kinetic sculpture, something to do with ham. I'll check on that. But anyway, so yeah, we'll get to plugging the
1: Mad River Reunion.
0: But okay. I want to talk a little bit about the way the music world works now.
1: Okay.
0: Because you've been involved in music for a long time, right?
1: Yeah, ever since I went to, even before music college, but I went to music college 2011 to 2013, and...
0: That was something to do with the guy from...
1: The Flaming Lips.
0: Yeah, the Flaming Lips, yeah.
1: Yeah, the manager of the Flaming Lips is the dean of the music college.
0: Okay.
1: So, and some of the band works at the music college as teachers, and so...
0: So you were living in Oklahoma?
1: Yeah, in Oklahoma City. The school's in downtown Oklahoma City. And it was a fun time, and you learned a lot too, so it was great.
0: Yeah, so you you started your music career kind of there, right?
1: Yeah, well, back to your question, I've sort of learned through the school of hard knocks, you know, what things work and what things don't work, you know, in terms of releasing music. So we were going to talk about Bandcamp.
0: Yeah, that's because it used to be, if you're a band like Flaming Lips or something like that, they probably have a record deal, something like that.
1: Oh, yeah.
0: But now nobody has a record deal because the records aren't even, you know.
1: On our recent release, the one that we just heard, where Tyrant King is the title cut, we have it set up so that you can order vinyl or a CD from this store over in London, and they actually make it, like, do one-offs.
0: Yeah, so they make a copy, one copy of a record?
1: Yeah.
0: Okay.
1: Which is, like, highly unusual, as you know. It's like, yeah, you used to have to go in and order, like, a hundred or a thousand.
0: Well, it's what they do in books. Books or
1: like Amazon kind of, books.
0: Yeah, yeah.
1: So that's sort of only a recent thing that they've been doing that with vinyl records. And so that's, like, very cool. So you can actually get our album, you know, there's the link on my page where you can get the album on vinyl, which is, like, amazing. Yeah. And
0: I mean, I know because I've been writing my music for a long time. It used to be if you were an entry level, you could do CD Baby. And same sort of thing. They make a CD for if someone ordered it. And you didn't have a bunch of them. You might order a few extras so you could have somebody to play the show, and so we could have something for the merch table.
1: I think now CD Baby is gonna switch over to be like only digital. You know.
0: Yeah.
1: So, and that's the thing is like. For the most part, the album that we just put out, you know, the way to get it is digital online. You know, like, we have a Bandcamp page, and the album is currently up on our Bandcamp page. And
0: your new album is on the top of it. But you have a bunch of records, right?
1: Yeah. I've been doing this for a while. So I think of myself as more of a songwriter.
0: Yeah.
1: And so, like, my job is to, like, write the song and then have all my talented friends play on the song and make it sound awesome. And so...
0: So the Tyrant King was a song you wrote?
1: Yeah.
0: Yeah.
1: All these songs on the new album are songs that I wrote. And then I enlisted my friend Holly Murphy, who is a tremendous piano player, and she has perfect pitch. Which it can be sort of annoying sometimes, you know. But she can say, like, if you hit a key on the piano, she goes, "Oh, that's an A flat," you know.
0: Or she knows it in her. Yeah, she just automatically
1: knows it, which is a great skill to have if you're a musician, you know. And so anyway, she came up with that haunting piano line, the da da da da thing that rises up in the Tyrant King. And so on a couple of the songs that are on the album, I cut her in on the songwriting. And anyway, they're just, it's sort of a different style for our band to be playing, backing her up on this record. And we're, particularly because we got signed to a new publisher and a new record label out of New York City, we were trying to give them the best of what we do, you know? And so that's what this new album is, the Tyrant
0: King
1: EP.
0: What's the record label?
1: Seamus Records.
0: Okay.
1: And
0: they have other artists on the label?
1: Yeah. And they have signed a bunch of new folk winners from the Kerrville New Folk Competition.
0: Oh, okay, yeah.
1: So they have been signing the winners of that contest, you know, and they signed me. I'm not a winner of Kerrville Knee Folk, but I've been to Kerrville quite a few times. Yeah,
0: oh, yeah, you're,
1: I left to go
0: you're
1: camping.
0: You're in that neighborhood, there. Sort of, right?
1: Yeah, I was living in Dallas at the time, and we would go down to the Kerrville Music Festival, which was just awesome. I took my girls when they were just like 5 or 6. You know, and the whole community would help take care of them, you know, like, because sometimes I had a job where I had to work security at the concert venue or whatever, and then the community would, like, help take care and make sure my girls got fed and make sure they got to bed at the right time, you know, and, you know, just make sure they weren't scared at night and that type of thing, you know. So it was a beautiful thing. I love Kerrville. It's one of my favorite places on earth.
0: Yeah, I'd like to go there someday. I'm touring Texas. I want to go to Marva and...
1: Marfa.
0: Marla. No, Marfa, whatever it is.
1: I think it's Marfa.
0: Yeah, I think you're right. My son went played there with his band. You know, he's kind of lucky that he has a record label that finances. You know, he just released a new album, and they flew him to Los Angeles and New York City, and they're planning a European tour or something. They got an anchor date in Italy, and you know. So yeah, and he has people helping him, but that's a rarity nowadays. Most people are struggling.
1: Yeah, I'm like totally happy with TRO Essex Music Group, which is our publishing company, because like anything I send them, you know, like even on the new album that we had this song in there called which one's it? Oh, We Are the Gods.
0: We Are the Gods. Okay.
1: So that is a song that I incorporated part of David Bowie's Space Oddity in the middle of the song. And so we had to get clearance for that. Well, it turns out that my publishing company now owns the rights to that David Bowie song.
0: Really?
1: Yeah.
0: That's pretty awesome.
1: So when we released the song We Are the Gods, I released it with my band Be the Spell back in 2013 when I graduated from music school. And apparently that contract says it's for my band Be the Spell. And so the distributor was like, well, we need to update because you're now doing Redwood Revolution. That's not in the contract, so we need a new contract. So I was able to call up or email my publisher and get them to actually send a new contract that we signed, you know, for Redwood Revolution to be able to cover the Be the Spell version of the song, which...
0: Because copyright is a complex thing. I couldn't even begin to understand how it all works.
1: And that's why I'm glad to have this publisher, because they understand all that stuff. And, you know, plus they're shopping our songs for sync deals with movie and film and TV and that type of stuff. But just getting the paperwork handled on all these songs is like, that's the thing I'm most appreciative about with my publisher. They're like on the ball.
0: So let's hear this song, We Are the Gods.
1: We Are the Gods, because God is in us, and therefore we're all gods.
0: Yeah, that's interesting, because that's something I've been... I get a lot of Jesus freaks. Mm-hmm. Well, not Jesus freaks. Like the door-to-door...
1: Oh, yeah.
0: The Mormons.
1: Mormons, yeah.
0: Mormons come by, there's young kids and... young guys, they've been coming from, our house is right around the corner from, they have a headquarters in their neighborhood.
1: Where
0: Yeah, so we're one of the first ones. And then there's Jehovah's Witnesses, those are usually little old ladies. But when I get to talking about my opinion on the Bible, I think Jesus got executed because he said he was God, and he said we were all gods.
1: Right.
0: Yeah. So, okay, here's a song.
1: So this is a song, We Are the Gods by Redwood Revolution.

0: And that was We Are the Gods from the EP The Tyrant King.
1: The Tyrant King EP. And I love that song, We Are the Gods, when we were talking about it. But it's the message of the song, you know, because if you think about it, if God made us and God is in all of us, then we are the gods, you know.
0: Yeah.
1: Because how else could it be anything else, you know?
0: Exactly. Okay, where did that go? Oh, here we go. 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
1: It's wild. It's wild and weekly.
0: Yes. Yeah. So we're talking about looking at your Bandcamp page. You can buy your whole discography, right?
1: Oh, yeah. I even have one of the albums on there. It's like my complete songwriting collection. And so every time I write a new song, whatever, I just throw it in there, you know. I don't know that anybody's ever bought that, but it's like 250 songs at this point, you know, that are all in there. And I try to put the best version of each song in there, you know. Like when I get a better version, you know, then I go in and replace
0: swap
1: it.
0: Swap it out.
1: Know? Yeah.
0: Yeah. Do you actually make a sort of bit of money? You check every once in a while?
1: Every once in a while somebody will order something, but it's not like paying the bills at this point. You know, I wish. It would be nice.
0: Yeah,
1: we're hoping with this publishing deal with the New York City people that are helping us out that may, you know, maybe they'll land one of the songs in a movie or something and we'll get paid something, you know, for that. That would be, that's my goal, my dream.
0: To make a living?
1: Yeah, that would be lovely. If I could make a living off music, you know, right now I get paid to do music reviews by a magazine over in London called Music Review World. And bands and artists will submit their music to us. I think they pay like $40 or something like that. And
0: so keep your finger in the, keeps you listening to what's new.
1: Yeah, exactly. I found that I'd listen to a lot more new music because of that job, just so that I can keep up with all the references, you know, and be able to compare an artist to, you know, bands that they sound similar to, you know.
0: Yeah. Do you want to hear another song off the...
1: I would. You know, this next song, the third one, is Venus. And Venus is Holly, who's doing the vocals and piano. She loves this song, and so she loves it so much that she's hired Planetary Group to do the promotion on it. And Planetary Group currently represents Angine Desportrines, you know, the math rock band. Surely you've seen them online, you know, with the big noses and the black and white polka dot. You know, they like have been all over everything.
0: I'm sort of familiar with Planetary Group just because, you know, I don't dive into that too much. It used to be when I was helping program sound for Vinny Devaney, De Niro's dad, when he was living. Every week I'd come up with a new set of, well, it's just stuff to fit his style, which was new music sometimes, not necessarily, yeah, I don't know. So, but that kept me more in touch with what was new. Now it's like, okay, I try to see what Apple has coming up, but it's mostly stuff that I'm not really interested in. But, you know.
1: Yeah, it's so hard to, like, keep up with new music. I mean, one of the nice things about Spotify, which everybody hates, but, you know, they... when you listen to a song, they pull up like four or five other songs that are sort of similar
0: right.
1: to
0: it's
1: it.
0: The so algorithms are very forward there.
1: Yeah, well, it turns, like I've been turned on to new music just by, you know, looking at who they recommend that's like the thing that I like, you know.
0: Yeah.
1: And that's, well, that's a very helpful
0: Apple
1: feature.
0: Apple does the same thing.
1: Yeah.
0: But, you know, I get a little bit of frightened by Spotify just because, well, there's a
1: they don't pay artists.
0: Yeah,
1: so.
0: there's a book that just came out about about the way they make their playlists and how they create bands that don't actually exist.
1: Oh yeah.
0: Yeah, and my son was he was referred to. He shows up in the book. Yeah, and okay. So we're going to play one more song, Venus, and then we're going to get ready for the Beatles, right?
2: Strawberry Fields.
0: Yeah, it's Strawberry Fields. Dr. G is just popped in the door, and he's got his laptop ready with his show.
2: And it's all names.
0: Names.
2: The Beatles, all name songs.
0: Name songs.
2: Yeah.
0: Okay.
2: The characters they created.
0: Okay. Well, we'll play...
1: like Eleanor Rigby.
0: Yeah. I'm sure Eleanor Rigby is up there. Right? Eleanor?
2: Maybe. We'll hear Eleanor.
0: Maybe.
2: I don't want to let the cat out of the
0: okay,
2: bag.
0: Okay, where's Venus? Oh, here you go. This song called Venus, I remind me of... what's that song?
2: Frankie Avalon.
0: Venus, if you will. What?
2: Frankie Avalon.
0: Frankie Avalon, yeah. This is different.

0: Playhouse Arts.
1: Playhouse Arts, yes. Thank you, Bob Doran. Tough act to follow right there. This show is brought to you by Playhouse Arts. And you're listening to KHHA LPR Keita, 94.7 FM Community Forward Radio from the Creamery District. And I am Dr. G, and this is the Strawberry Fields Radio Show. So good afternoon, Beetle people. And welcome to Strawberry Fields. And today we're opening the Beatles address book, as it were, and we're highlighting the characters Lennon and McCartney created. By the middle of the 60s, around 1965, when Rubber Soul came out, the Beatles had begun moving beyond songs that simply said, I love you, you love me, or please, please me, or please love me before the next chorus, or at least by the end of the song. And they began creating brilliant characterizations. They were always looking for new sounds, new subjects, and they had pretty much, not that they stopped writing love songs, but they decided to expand their range, and their characters they created allowed the Beatles to step outside themselves. So instead of singing only as John or Paul, they became novelists in 2.5 minutes, sketching an entire life with a name, a drama, and a melody. Some of these people were invented, some were based on real individuals, some were Lennon and McCartney themselves. So this afternoon, the Strawberry Fields Show, we're meeting the citizens of the Beatles, Lennon McCartney's imagination, the dreamers, the loners, the eccentrics, the villains, the romantics, and the occasional man carrying a lethal hammer. So I'm Dr. G, and these are the Beatles.

That was a John Lennon song. That was off of Rubber Soul, excuse me. And Lennon turns an identity crisis into one of his more elegant character sketches in the Beatles catalog with that one. As he told

heard about a doctor in New York who was a doctor for celebrities, and he would fix them up with injections that would pep them, put a pep in their step, let's say, and they would leave the office smiling, singing, and had suspiciously rapid results. And then we opened with Sgt. Pepper's Lonely Hearts Club Band, a character that McCartney came up with, and they, of course, built this whole album around this conceit that they really weren't the Beatles, they were Sgt. Pepper. That came to McCartney on a plane trip back to England from Los Angeles, and he was traveling with Mal Evans as friend and roadie. And McCartney asked Mal to pass the pepper that he had on his tray, and Mal thought he was saying, pass Sergeant Pepper. And that led to a brainstorm by McCartney that they could become imposters and completely shed the Beatles' identity and would give them a lot of freedom. And it ended up creating arguably their greatest LP. This is Dr. G with the Strawberry Fields Show. We're doing all Beatles characters today. The Humboldt County Library strengthens our community by educating, inspiring, and connecting people. Did you know there are 11 library locations from Trinidad to Hoopa to Garberville, plus a bookmobile that visits rural parts of the county? The libraries are open to everyone with books, movies, music, computer, Wi-Fi. That's a short list. They also host programs like Storytime, book groups, Legos, performers, and more. Library cards are free, and you can use them across the county. Learn more, search for books, and see what's happening at a Humboldt County library near you at humlib.org. So we'll continue here with one that was a child's drawing that opened up another dimension, and John Lennon serving as our tour guide.

Those were two songs in a row, a couple of the Beatles' shortest. That was from side two of the Abbey Road LP, their last LP that they recorded together. We heard Mean Mr. Mustard, who sleeps in a hole, hoards his money, and takes his sister out only when absolutely necessary. He probably charged his sister for appearing in the song. Lives in a hole in the road. And before that, we heard Polythene Pam, two fragments of songs written by John Lennon, part of the suite on side two of Abbey Road. And before that, we heard Eleanor Rigby, written by McCartney. That was the first song where, well, actually, yesterday was before that, but it was a all-string section, string quartet that was written by George Martin, about two lonely people passing through the same world without ever truly meeting. And then we started this set off with Maxwell's Silver Hammer, about Maxwell Edison, a medical student with a sunny melody, excellent timing, and a deeply alarming extracurricular hobby. Bit of a psychopath, kind of an odd song. It was not George Harrison and John Lennon's favorite song by any means, and that's an understatement. That's also off Abbey Road. This is Dr. G with the Strawberry Fields Show, and today we're listening to characterizations that the Beatles created from about 1965 on to the end of their tenure together. 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And we're going to continue on with a song written by McCartney after meeting a meter maid in London who gave him a ticket, and he had a short conversation with her that was, they exchanged pleasantries, and her name was Rita.

That was Michelle, written by Lennon and McCartney off of Rubber Soul. Lennon was the one that added the I love you, I love you, I love you on the middle eight, inspired by Nina Simone. And McCartney, when he was younger, he used to sometimes go to parties, wear a turtleneck, and pretend that he was French. And he would play that song, or the music to that song, and they went, the two of them, Lennon and McCartney, went to a writing session together. They met, and Lennon said, you know, you should really use that song that you used to play at the parties, so we should write some lyrics to that. So Michelle emerged out of that creative idea. And before that, we heard Being for the Benefit of Mr. Kite off of Sgt. Pepper's Lonely Hearts Club Band. It was the last song on side one. And it was the lyrics for that were taken pretty much word for word from a Victorian circus poster and that Lennon found at an antique shop. And he turned them into a psychedelic night underneath the big top. George Martin is playing the pump organ on that. And they did so many takes of it. And the pump organ, Martin really had to use his legs, and actually pump the organ to make it go. And he pretty much hyperventilated and nearly passed out on the floor of Studio 2. At Abbey Road. Lennon had told George Martin that he wanted to smell the sawdust and see what you can do with that, George. And Martin and his chief sound engineer, Jeff Emmerich, who was 19 years old at the time, got some tapes of a calliope and various circus sounds and cut all the tapes up. And Martin threw them in the air, and he told Jeff Emmerich to now put them together. And that's that background sound that goes through the, I guess you'd call it the solo. And before that, we heard Lovely Rita, a woman who could make a parking ticket feel like a romantic invitation. Somewhere in London, a parking meter is still blushing. And that was off Sgt. Pepper's Lonely Hearts Club Band. This is Dr. G with the Strawberry Fields Radio Show, and we'll continue with one written by John Lennon for his mother and for Yoko Ono.

Martha, My Dear, written by Paul McCartney, who played piano, guitar, bass on that one. George Martin arranged the string section on that one. He wrote that about a sheepdog, Martha. You've seen a lot of pictures with the Beatles from around 1968 on. And before that, we heard Lady Madonna, also written by McCartney, and performed on piano by McCartney. And before that, we heard Julia off of the White Album. And this is Dr. G, and we've been listening to characters the Beatles created in their songs, and we have about 8 more minutes before the Bobby Burns Experience starts here at Humboldt Hot Air. It's been a pleasure being with you. Here's one that Lennon wrote in India about a guy who showed up with his mother to the Maharishi Mahesh Yogi's meditation retreat in Rishikesh. And he meditated in the evening but went hunting big game during the day.

0: Paul McCartney off of the Beatles.
1: Hey Jude.
0: Sorry there. Well, we're out of time, and Bobby Burns' show is coming up. You don't want to miss that one. Max Creativity from Double B. Always. That was Rocky Raccoon off the White Album, John Lennon on harmonica, George Martin on piano, Paul McCartney on guitar, etc., Ringo and George Harrison. This has been Dr. G with the Strawberry Fields Radio Show, and hope you enjoyed it. And I'll be back next week with the Blues Deluxe Show with a special guest, a local blues drummer, rocker, Paul DeMarc will be here to choose songs and tell his stories, so you don't want to miss that one. Anyway, have a good week, and see you next time.

Hey, everybody. Hey, it's 4 o'clock. What's wrong with that? I don't know. It's 4 o'clock. And let's see. Okay. What? Sorry about that. A little technical difficulty. Yeah. This is what live show's about. What? Oh! Hey! Well, today we have a sponsor by, let me see, Almighty Ones. Give us the answers that we need to know. Almighty Ones, give us the answer we need to know. Mad River Union. The Mad River Union, providing Humboldt County with a weekly newspaper since 2013, with a history that goes back to 1996. Yeah! Wow! Based in Arcata, the Mad River Union covers all things local, including official breaking news and quirky underground stories from our region. 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Blah, blah, blah, blah, blah, blah, blah, blah, blah, blah, blah. What? What do you think is going on right now? I don't know. What do you think? Hey! It's the beginning of the Bobby Burns Show. That's what's going on. For the next hour and 45, 50 minutes, this is where we're going to be feeling out. Can you feel it?

0: dust in your bones. She has been waiting patiently, quietly for you to remember. The deeper you go into the earth, the higher your consciousness reaches into the stars.
1: I used to be a cannibal, but I don't eat meat anymore.

Everybody! Lord, yeah! This is a rubber dub, 5 o'clock almost, and this is the KHHALP Arcata! May I repeat that? KHHALP Arcata, 94.7 FM! Yeah, we're coming out of Arcata, and there's people all over the world listening, that's right! Because this is the hottest station in the place, and the hottest place besides the hottest place, it's next to the hottest place, it's compared to hot, it's pretty cool. That's right. Well, this is brought to you by our wonderful supporters, Native Ecosystems. 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For more information, you can visit NATDASHECO. That's right. NATDASHECO. Thank you. Well, this has been the Bobby Burns Show, another 45 minutes or so. I've been mixing 2 turntables, 2 CD players, a cassette player, my lovely phone, and whatever else comes my way, because I always throw in the pots and pans and everything else, you know. Only Jah knows. This is being live mixed, and you might think there's 5 stations on at one time. That's right. There's 5 stations going on at one time in a menagerie of bombardment, thumb, bombardment. Yeah, I've been coming from left to left to right to right to left. And we know all about them bald heads, right? Yeah. This will cure all bald headness. You know what they mean by bald head, right? Well, it's those who don't have a consciousness. Dub, rubba, dub, dub. KHH has a confidence. We're competent and confident. And we are playing live. We love dub music. Me love to dub music live.